0: Thank you.
1: That's Ausgeir on guitar and vocals, along with Nat Smith on the cello, Christian Thiel on the drums, Adam Bodine on the keys. They will be back to play some more music later on in the show.
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0: I'm Nick Forster. You are listening to E-Town. Ausgeater is going to be back later on to play some more music along with his buddy Nat Smith on the cello. And later on, wonderful singer-songwriter from Iowa, Pieta Brown, is here. She will be out before too long. One thing that all musicians do, as I was talking about before, is they listen to records, they learn from those who came before them, and steal stuff. It's the primary way for these traditions and skills to be passed down from generation to generation. It's history, and it's vibrant, and it's important. So our next guest has spent her career as an American historian teaching at the University of Denver. She's written a number of books, many articles about the United States, about the history of the U.S., cultural history, the Civil War, the history of maps, and much more. She was awarded the Public Scholar Fellowship from the National Endowment for the Humanities in 2016. She went to school at Berkeley. She got her master's and her doctorate at the University of Pennsylvania. Pretty sure she knows more than we do. Please welcome to E-Town, Susan Shulton. Welcome, Susan. Thanks so much for joining us here at E-Town.
1: Thanks for having me.
0: So you've been on this path for a while, being an historian. This is something you were focused on early on. You got your bachelor's in history, and you kept going.
1: I did. This month actually marks my 30th year at the University of Denver.
0: Yeah.
1: But I was actually not interested in history at all in high school. I didn't have a terrific high school education, but in college at Berkeley, I stumbled into a course on 1919,

0: that was entirely taught through primary sources, which just means the raw stuff of history. So yeah. Diaries, letters, political cartoons, songs, yeah. State papers, and I was completely hooked. I didn't realize that was the way history worked,
1: yeah.
0: And I was completely drawn in.
1: Did that affect your social life in any way?
0: I did spend a lot of time in the library, yeah. That's true. Yeah.
1: Well, now I just want to ask you, fast forward to being a teacher, a college professor, and you face a new, fresh crop of students every year, mm-hmm. and you have to assess their fundamental knowledge of United States history when they first walk into your class. How are the kids doing these days?
0: It's complicated. For me, the most alarming thing that I'm guessing many in this room will also notice is the way in which both the digital age and especially AI has eroded cognitive abilities and attention spans. So that's where I feel most strongly that our students really need us, right, to help flex those muscles, yeah. to build that attention span back up, to give them spaces that are free from technology, even if just for a couple hours a week, where they have to yeah. work with one another and work with hard questions.
1: Yeah. We're celebrating the 250th anniversary of the Declaration of Independence, mm-hmm. July 4th, 1776. I think it's important to remember the context, which was those men who drafted and then signed the Declaration of Independence. They put their lives on the line. They risked everything for this concept of a new way of forming a government that was democratic by nature and was inclusive. The Declaration of Independence in and of itself is such a powerful document, but I don't know if it's always been celebrated as that. It seems like it kind of rose to prominence at different points in our history.
0: Mm-hmm. It's certainly the case that the Declaration of Independence was a profound moment, even in the decades after the Revolution. July 4th and Washington's birthday were the most revered holidays, secular holidays, in the early Republic. But to your point, I think most Americans thought about the Declaration as sort of a rallying cry, an inspiring document, but the heart of the matter was really the Constitution. You know, that was what actually mattered. And your point about putting their lives on the line, I think sometimes we forget that the outcome was completely unknown.
1: That's right.
0: The contingency. And these were profoundly flawed men, as we all know, but also people who really did try to think about ways in which governance and self-governance could be fundamentally altered.
1: But it was Lincoln, really, who kind of resurrected the Declaration of Independence in a way, right? He was sort of the one who brought it back into focus, not as a framework or a guardrail, but as the sort of moral heart of what those guys were trying to create.
0: It is so thrilling to have students see someone like him who was raised to believe that slavery was wrong. He understood that morally, but came to a profound crisis in the 1850s when the West was opened with the possibility of slavery and its settlement. He goes through a profound crisis thinking that the Constitution doesn't actually give him the tools to fight that.
1: Yeah.
0: And that's a real moment of reckoning for him. And after deep reflection, he comes to begin to believe and see, and this is one of the things that makes him so profound, that the Constitution may be the framework, but to your point, it's only designed for the principles of the Declaration of Independence.
1: Yeah.
0: That's the moral heart. But he believes that the Constitution doesn't have a real moral center. It's about the separation of powers, right?
1: Yeah.
0: It doesn't have words like equality or rights in it. It's the Declaration that gives it meaning.
1: Yeah. So I think I have to ask you that the sort of joke is those who don't pay attention to history are bound to repeat it. What's the lesson here for us?
0: For me, the power of the 1850s is to understand the polarization that begins to happen, the disintegration of parties, which had kept the country together across regions and were beginning to fray along sectional lines. And when those two things come together, you have fragmentation. But that doesn't necessarily tell the end of the story.
1: Yeah.
0: Right? It raises the questions that we have to reckon with. And that part of what's been so thrilling but also unsettling in the last few years is the way in which history comes roaring back into our consciousness, and that we are really far more bound by it. You can't escape it, as Faulkner said, than we had thought maybe yeah. for a long time.
1: Well, I'm a big fan of education, as speaking as a high school graduate.
0: Sorry.
1: And I applaud your efforts. I don't know, Susan, is there a way to get a deeper look at the works you've already completed, the books you've written, the papers you've published?
0: The book that has been the most well-received and in demand is called A History of America in 100 Maps. And you can find out more at mappingthenation.com.
1: Yeah, mappingthenation.com. And again, I think the context, the understanding, how this particular continent was settled, the good, the bad, the ugly, having that deeper understanding really helps a lot. And so I appreciate the efforts you're doing with your students and through your publications. And I also appreciate you stopping by and joining the slightly incongruous ingredients that you've become a part of here on this Eat Down show.
0: Thank you. This is a delight. Thanks so much.
2: It's Susan Shulkin. She is the Distinguished Professor of History at the University of Denver. Thanks so much for being here.
1: I'm Nick Forster. You're listening to E-Town. Ausgier is going to be back to play some more music a little later on, along with Nat Smith and the E-Tones. But let me tell you what's coming up next. Pieta Brown has been making beautiful records for a long time, more than 20 years. She's collaborated with a wide range of legendary artists. She's toured with people like John Prine and Mark Knopfler and Mavis Staples. And she's a photographer and a poet and an actor and a composer and a record producer and a restless creative spirit who's gotten a lot of really good attention, great reviews from all the best places. She's also a good friend who's been coming to E-Town for more than 20 years, first time on a show with The Fray back in 2005. She's got a brand new record that she recorded, some of it up in northern Minnesota, and it's filled with some dreamy yet sophisticated new songs, and we're going to bring those out for you in a brand new way here today. So please help me welcome back to E-Town, Pieta Brown.

0: Fiatta Brown, welcome back to E-Town.
1: Thank you so much.
0: Glad
1: for
0: you feel at home
1: me.
0: Here.
1: I do.
0: It's a lonesome journey in a way to write songs and give them birth and record them and then go through the process of putting out a record and then launching it into the world and then going out and just seeing how it all works.
1: Why did that start happening?
0: Because you have no choice. I mean, you know, your dad is a well-known singer-songwriter.
1: He is.
0: He set the wheels in motion.
1: Crazy wheels in motion, yeah.
0: Yeah. This new record, which is fresh, it started out in a friend's basement, is that right?
1: Yeah, I went up to do a rehearsal with my friend Mike Lewis and Sean Carey and Jeremy Ilvesacker, these beautiful musicians in Minnesota. Many of you might know of the band Bon Iver, and some of those guys are in that band. And we had such a great time. And so about a year later, when I was trying to figure out where to record, I was like, I want to get that feeling when I'm recording. So I called Mike up, and we brought in an engineer, and we recorded most of the album in Mike's basement. And then we got to go finish it at kind of like the opposite end of the spectrum, which is April Bass, and it's kind of outside of Eau Claire, which is Justin Vernon's studio, beautiful studio where I have made other recordings, but, you know, it's kind of like a Midwest tundra kind of conjuring thing.
0: Yeah. I mentioned earlier that you're got a lot of different creative paths. So you've had exhibitions of your photography. Is that something you do still?
1: And yeah, so the photographs have kind of found their way into different spaces and places. I've been doing a lot of soundtracks for kind of experimental filmmakers in the last couple of years, which has been really fun. And it's really fun for me as a songwriter, somebody who's done a lot of singing and has way too many words getting in my way. but it's been really fun to explore the music without any words. Because for me, in some ways, that's like one of the highest art forms there is music with no words. So that's been a really awesome thing.
0: You also got to produce a record for your stepmother, Iris DeMent, which must have been also
1: co-produced. Let me say co-produced.
0: Okay.
1: To make a very long story short, she invited me in to kind of help this record that she'd started kind of help bring it into becoming an actual record. And it was fun to see another songwriter recording records. And I was like, oh, okay, like she's doing that thing I do.
0: Yeah, right.
1: So that was reassuring in some way.
0: Kind of like a creative form of parenting in a way. You kind of like coax and encourage and, you know, find the balance between making decisions and letting them discover their own decisions, and it's cool.
1: Yeah, I grew up around a lot of great musicians, and a lot of the people I saw making records were recording live all in one room or live isolated, but still all playing the songs.

0: making records, traveling, and trying to make a living doing it. And I think it's getting harder as things like gas and hotels and meals are all getting more expensive. I want to mention that you've donated some CDs to E-Town, which will be available. And if anybody buys them, we'll keep the money, which makes it even harder for
1: See
0: you.
1: See how I do it?
0: Yeah, right. I don't know why you're doing that, but we'll figure it out. But mostly, I just want to acknowledge the effort, the energy, and the confidence, and the courage that it takes to make music in this modern age and get out there and do it. So
1: yeah, it's a wild place, but that's kind of why we started doing it in the first place, isn't it? I mean, music is the currency, you know?
0: Yeah, well, thank you for spending it wisely. We're going to get back to some more music. Welcome back, if you would, Pieta Brown.
1: Thank you so much, everybody.

0: much. Thanks to the E-Tones.
1: That's Deanna Brown. Her latest record is called Dreamin' Of, along with the E-Tones, Adam Bodine, Christian Thiel, Eric Turin, Helen Forster singing harmony. It's Deanna Brown. Thanks for coming back.
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0: I'm Nick Forster. You're listening to E-Town. I want to say hello to our listeners who right now are hearing the show on stations like WUGA in Athens, Georgia. Thanks for tuning in. 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And on WXRV, The River in Boston, Massachusetts, 92.5. Thanks for listening. As always, if you'd want some more information about any of our guests this week, if you'd like to see photos or videos or find out links to our interview guests or any of that stuff, you can find so much. 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You can also subscribe to the podcast or our YouTube channel. Lots of stuff is out there as well. Okay. I love learning about different people's journeys, and I didn't mean to be harping on the dark nights of the frozen north, but I think it's in there somewhere. It's always interesting hearing about people's journeys and hearing about Susan and her fascination with history and what it can teach us now. I loved hearing from Pieta about her creative path. And, of course, I don't get to meet that many people from Iceland in the first place, so it's all a good day for me. Lots of good songs. We have more music right now. Would you please help me welcome back, along with his pal Nat Smith, Ausgeir.
1: It's been so much fun playing for you guys. Thank you so much. Gonna do one more. This one is from my debut album. The song is called King and Cross.

from Iceland. That's Áskir. His latest record is called Julia, along with Nat Smith on the cello, Neat Tones, Christian Thiel, Adam Bodine, Helen Forster, Eric Tareem. We've got time for one more song. I'm going to get everybody out here and do one last number. We thought about what songs would bring these two singer-songwriters together and what traditions they might find in common. And it turns out that it's our old friend John Prine. So Áskir suggested this song. I want to thank everybody for being on the show this week. Once again, thanks to the E-Tones and to Helen. Thanks to history professor, author Susan Shulton, giving us some perspective on the United States of America. Thanks to Pieta Brown, coming from Iowa with a bunch of new songs. Thanks to Áskir, along with Nat Smith, playing the cello. We've got one more for you. I'm Nick Forster. Hope you can be with us next week, right here in E-Town.

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0: 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I'm Jeff Hanley. 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
2: Next. Live from NPR News in Washington, I'm Janine Hurst. President Trump says on social media that there's an energy ceasefire between Russia and Ukraine. Ukrainian President Zelensky says he supports the idea, but he still doesn't have the details and Russia hasn't commented yet. NPR's Luke Garrett has more.
3: Early Sunday, Zelensky said he wanted a deal with Russia that would bar the two warring nations from attacking oil and diesel infrastructure. Here he is on ABC News.
4: We are ready for a ceasefire. We are ready to begin from any kind of steps of de-escalation. We are ready for energy ceasefire, not to attack energy, both sides.
3: Zelensky then committed to holding Ukrainian elections if there's a 60-day ceasefire with Russia. Soon after, Trump announced an energy ceasefire between Ukraine and Russia, quote, effective immediately. But the deal has not been confirmed by Russia. And Zelensky says he and NATO's Secretary General Mark Rutte are still awaiting details on this deal between Russia and Ukraine. Luke Garrett, NPR News, the White House.
2: More than 100 people, including children, have died after a migrant boat capsized off the coast of Djibouti. That's according to the UN's migration agencies. Officials say over 100 people are missing, as NPR's Jewel Bright reports.
5: Officials say the boat was traveling from Djibouti to Yemen and was carrying at least 300 passengers. More than 80 mostly Ethiopian migrants have been rescued. The sea crossing between Djibouti and Yemen is a popular but dangerous route for migrants from the Horn of Africa seeking to reach Gulf countries. The UN's migration agency estimates that more than 500,000 people tried to move along the route last year and at least 900 people died or went missing along the way. Jewel Bright, NPR News, Lagos.
2: The remnants of Hurricane Isis are moving up the East Coast, dumping heavy rain and causing flooding, gusty winds, and the threat of tornadoes in places. The National Weather Service has issued flood and tornado watches for part of the Mid-Atlantic. Philippe Papin is with the National Hurricane Center.
6: Rainfall is the primary hazard at this point. The actual wind circulation associated with the storm has continued to spin down over the higher terrain of the Appalachian Mountains. But they are expecting, again, some isolated flooding threat here across the Appalachians.
2: And he says people need to watch out for waterlogged trees that may topple over. The storm hit Destin, Florida, Friday night as a Category 2 storm, and at least 4 deaths are blamed on it. Meanwhile, Hurricane Simon is churning in the Pacific and is expected to make landfall in Mexico today. The Category 4 storm has maximum sustained winds of 145 miles an hour. Forecasters say Simon could bring 10 to 20 inches of rain over parts of southwestern Mexico. You're listening to NPR News from Washington. Pope Leo says he's undergoing surgery to remove a nodule from his lung. The 71-year-old says it's in the initial phase and it's localized, and that the surgery will take place in the next couple of days. He's expected to stay in the hospital for about a week. Leo made the announcement during a Sunday blessing and thanked the crowd for their support and their prayers. Still not clear, though, if he intends to take a scheduled trip to Uruguay, Argentina, and Peru that was scheduled to take place early next month. Pakistan has imposed emergency rule in the province run by the political party of imprisoned Prime Minister Imran Khan. As Betsy Joles reports from Islamabad, this comes a week after Khan's party began a long march toward the capital.
7: The move effectively suspends the provincial government controlled by Khan's party, Pakistan Tehreek-e Insaf. It hands some of those powers over to the federal government, which is run by two dynastic political rivals of PTI and heavily influenced by the military. It risks igniting significant political unrest. The decision comes after talks between PTI and the federal government failed to halt the march that has seen Khan supporters demanding his release. The government says PTI's indifference about fighting terrorism in this border region with Afghanistan justifies emergency rule. For NPR News, I'm Betsy Joles in Islamabad.
2: Egypt says a restored version of a second-century painting from the famous Fayum portraits will travel abroad for the first time. It'll be in Rome starting next month. I'm Janine Herbst, NPR News, in Washington.
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Seth Avett, Greg Brown wrote the tune. It's called Laughing River. That's from Seth Avett's latest solo recording. It's called Seth Avett Sings the Songs of Greg Brown. We'll be hearing more from Greg Brown and Seth Avett during the course of today's program. Welcome into Acoustic Interlude. I'm John McDonnell. Music from Aoife O'Donovan coming up. Also, great music by Jorma Kaukonen. And we've got an unusual piece of music from Bruce Hornsby and Amy Ray. Right now, here's Steve Earle going back a little ways to 2011. It's from a great recording called I'll Never Get Out of Here Alive, Molly O.

Evo Donovan, The Magic Hour, that was from her solo acoustic version of the album The Magic Hour. John Craigie in the set and Don't Ask, that was from his Asterisk the Universe. Abigail LaPelle, our Canadian folk noir folk singer. We heard Scarlet Fever. Steve Earle began with his version of Molly O from the recording I'll Never Get Out of Here Alive, a great album by Steve Earle that goes back to 2011. It's Acoustic Interlude. I'm John McDonnell. Get all our information about Acoustic Interlude and check out a playlist of today's program at wuwf.org/acoustic. Once again, Seth Abbott singing music by Greg Brown from his new recording. This is a great Greg Brown song, one of his more popular. It's called The Poet Game.

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Heather Maloney, Hanging On. We heard Greg Brown and the Fat Boy Blues. That's from the Greg Brown recording of 2012 called Hymns to What Is Left. A Greg Brown song began called The Poet Game. Great song, by the way. It's been covered by a lot of people. That cover was from Seth Avett from his latest solo recording called Seth Avett Sings the Song.

Of Greg Brown. It's Acoustic Interlude. I'm John McDonnell. 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Here's Jorma Kaukonen, Midnight in Milpitas.

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This is T.S. Strickland here at WUWF, interrupting Acoustic Interlude to give you some storm recovery updates. The Emerald Coast Utilities Authority says that its system-wide boiled water notice remains in effect as Northwest Florida recovers from Hurricane Isaias. The utility corrected an inaccurate report circulating that the notice had been lifted. That notice applies to every ECUA water customer, even where service has returned. ECUA says it does not expect to lift the notice before Monday or Tuesday, and only after required testing and clearance. Until then, they ask customers to bring tap water to a rolling boil for at least a minute before drinking, cooking, making ice, or brushing your teeth. Be sure to let it cool before use or use bottled water. The Florida Department of Health is also urging residents to follow advisories from their own water providers. Running water does not necessarily mean safe drinking water. Meanwhile, power restoration continues. In an update Sunday morning, the city of Pensacola said that Florida Power and Light had restored electricity to approximately 50,000 customers across Escambia County. FPL warned that its outage map might lag behind actual restoration figures. Those numbers are not a count of customers still without power. With crews still working on damaged electrical infrastructure, residents are being urged to stay clear of down lines and take care at intersections where traffic signals are dark. Those intersections should be treated as four-way stops. You can report dangerous downed lines to FPL at 1-800-468-8243. That's 1-800-468-8243. And water or sewer emergencies can be reported to the ECUA at 850-554-1689. That's 554-1689. And road conditions are posted at fl511.com. And in other news, three Northwest Florida counties expect to begin removing debris from Hurricane Isaias on Wednesday, October 14th. Collection will not start in every neighborhood at once. Escambia and Santa Rosa counties are asking residents to place storm debris beside the road in the public right of way. That generally means the area beside the street, short of a sidewalk or drainage ditch. Residents should separate branches and other vegetation from damaged building materials such as fencing and drywall, and you should not put debris in bags. Keep piles out of streets and away from drainage structures, mailboxes, fire hydrants, water meters, and power lines. Escambia County requires at least 4 feet of clearance around above-ground utilities. Its program excludes commercial waste. Santa Rosa County, meanwhile, expects multiple passes and warns that cleanup could take at least a month. Piles missed initially should remain accessible for later pickup. The county says that trucks will return for additional rounds of collection. In unincorporated Okaloosa County, debris pickup is also scheduled to start Wednesday. Okaloosa plans 2 rounds of collection, and they say electronics will not be accepted. City residents should check their municipal schedules for more details. In the city of Pensacola, sanitation crews plan extended hours tomorrow to collect household garbage missed Friday and will make their regular Monday pickups. Spoiled food and other household garbage must stay separate from storm debris, which will be handled by a different contractor. Residents can find further local instructions on our Hurricane Live blog at wuwf.org. And relief groups are beginning to distribute food and emergency supplies after this week's storm, and volunteers are starting to offer cleanup help. In Pensacola, Mercy Chefs is serving hot meals at Transformation Church at 6800 Mobile Highway. It's announced dinner hours today are 4 until 6 p.m. Meals are available to anyone in need. Salvation Army is also operating mobile feeding locations across Escambia County. Sunday dinner service is scheduled for 4:30 at the Pensacola Library, Carver Park in Cantonment, the Century Community Shelter, and the Marie K. Young Wedgwood Community Center. Food is first come, first serve, while supplies last. The county says that the Wedgwood location ran out of meals
this morning, but expects to resume service for dinner. Operation Barbecue Relief has scheduled free Sunday dinner service starting at 4 today at Walmart locations on Navy Boulevard in Pensacola and Highway 98 in Santa Rosa Beach. Escambia County is distributing water and tarps through 5 p.m. today at Cordova Mall, also at 120 Chiefs Way in Pensacola, and at Anytime Fitness in Cantonment. Okaloosa County, meanwhile, has scheduled water, ready-to-eat meals, and tarps at the Crestview Public Library until 5 p.m. today. For households that need help after the storm, Crisis Cleanup is connecting residents of Escambia and Santa Rosa counties with volunteer teams. Volunteers may provide roof tarping, tree removal, and flood cleanup. The number is 1-800-451-1954. That's 1-800-451-1954 to request help. Help, of course, does depend on the availability of volunteers. For other disaster-related needs, residents can call 211. And the hurricane continues to disrupt universities and courts across Northwest Florida. The University of West Florida will remain closed through Monday. That's tomorrow, October 12th. That includes both campuses and the UWF Historic Trust in downtown Pensacola. Classes and operations are scheduled to resume Tuesday, conditions permitting. Residence halls remain closed as well, and students will be told when it is safe to return. The university is advising students and employees to watch university announcements and mobile alert messages for further changes. UWF is also extending academic deadlines. Provost Jeremy Kuhl says that deadlines for assignments, exams, and projects due during the closure or soon afterward must be extended. Second-term grade submissions are also being extended, with possible effects on the next term still under review. Meanwhile, court reopening plans vary by county. Escambia and Walton courthouses are closed Monday and are scheduled to reopen Tuesday. People summoned for jury service Monday in those counties do not have to report. Santa Rosa's courthouse will remain closed through Wednesday with a scheduled Thursday reopening. Jurors summoned there for any day this week do not need to report either. The county says that domestic violence injunction hearings affected by the closure have been continued to Wednesday, October 21st. Okaloosa courthouses, by contrast, are scheduled to open for regular business tomorrow, and jurors there should report as usual. The circuit says further changes will be announced if storm recovery affects these schedules. Anyone with business before a court should watch for official updates before making the trip. And we do have more information expected later this afternoon. State and local officials have scheduled several briefings today as recovery from Hurricane Isaias continues across our region. In Destin, U.S. Senator Rick Scott had a news conference earlier today following meetings on storm damage in Okaloosa County. We expect updates from that briefing later this afternoon. And Governor Ron DeSantis is also scheduled to speak in Milton at 1 p.m. today with state and federal officials. And then again at 4 p.m., those briefings will be streamed online. You can find more details at wuwf.org. And we will also have updates here on the air in the next couple of hours. Escambia County public safety leaders have also scheduled a recovery update this afternoon at the Emergency Operations Center in Pensacola. That is coming at 4, so stay tuned for updates. And Santa Rosa County has a briefing set for, Escambia County's briefing was scheduled for 1, so we will have updates on that shortly. Santa Rosa County's briefing is scheduled for 4 p.m. outside its Emergency Operations Center in Milton. We will continue reporting on developments from those briefings as information becomes available. 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I'm T.S. Strickland. Stay tuned in for updates. Also, check out our live blog at wuwf.org, where we will be posting updates throughout the recovery effort.

Seth Abbott from his Greg Brown cover album. We heard Just a Bum. Bruce Hornsby began the set and his cover of a Jackson Brown song called I'm Alive. It's Acoustic Interlude. I'm John McDonnell. Here's Amy Ray from Holler.

English songwriter M.G. Bolter and The Fro. We heard the title track of their 2018 release, Blood Moon. Charlie Parr in the set and the Asa Jones Blues. The band Crooked Still from Some Strange Country. And that album goes all the way back to 2010. It features a great vocalist and songwriter in her own right, Aoife O'Donovan. Amy Ray began, we heard a little bit from her album Holler, Old Lady Interlude, and Sparrow's Boogie. It's Acoustic Interlude. I'm John McDonnell. Check out a playlist of today's program at wuwf.org/acoustic. Here's Matt Heckler from Blood, Water, Coal.

0: You're listening to Acoustic Interlude here on WUWF. We are going to go now to Governor Ron DeSantis's press conference, which is already live in Milton. Right now speaking is J. Alex Kelly, Secretary of the Florida Department of Commerce.
1: Bridge loans are quite literally out there, a bridge to get you to that next step in the process. $100,000 for any business, up to $150,000 for agriculture companies. Again, you can learn all about those at floridadisaster.biz. Just like the governor said, you can take the business damage assessment survey when you go to that site. I'm going to give you another reason to take that survey. Even if you're a business that has already kind of figured out your plan, you don't need any help, it helps us know where to go to help businesses. If we see that there's a cluster of businesses in a community like Milton or another community that need help, that lets us know where we need to go. Starting tomorrow, really for the next 3 days thereafter, we're going to be sending strike teams out to communities all really from Pensacola to Panama City to really go from business to business to canvas. If we see power out, if we see a little bit of damage, we're going to stop in, knock, say hello, and provide the same information to those businesses, because we know that right now some folks might not be able to answer that cell phone call. They're busy. They're fixing things up. So we want to make sure, provide that personal touch. If you go to the website too, you're going to find a lot of other resources there. You're going to see our private sector hotline. You're going to see that every day at 2 Eastern, 1 o'clock Central right now, we do a call with business and industry throughout the region, all the chambers of commerce, other local business leaders, to make sure that we're getting all this information out there, make sure that we're really hearing from you and providing information that you need. Also, if you're looking to connect individual Floridians who maybe, let's say someone was displaced from their job, or let's say that they need some kind of service, maybe during this time it's common to need maybe some energy assistance or some other kind of personal at-home service. If you want to connect with a local workforce board or a community action agency, all of their numbers, all their information, how to get a hold of them, if they're open, if they're closed, they're all pretty much open at this point. How to do that, it's all at our website, floridadisaster.biz. Last thing I just want to say, you know, Governor, you guided it before. You know, think about Home Depot, Lowe's, Publix, Ready Ice, Aldi, Wawa, they're all open. Like you said, there's one Walmart that's not open yet. Great news for all those businesses. They've been incredible partners. We want to thank folks like AT&T, Walmart, Comcast, others, because they've been providing a number of services to Floridians to get them through this period of time. We want to thank folks like Visit Florida.

0: can distribute water and some other key supplies. We've had a couple throughout the region. Those are set up where they're requested, and we'll continue to be helpful. I'm going to talk to Florida DEM about helping with some of the tarping of roofs that may have had problems. We're typically able to help facilitate some of that. And I know there's residents, particularly in Santa Rosa, that had some pretty significant damage to their roofs on the structure because of the wind damage, and they need something to stabilize that. So we'll work to see if we could be helpful there as well. All right, do we have any questions? Well, I don't want to say this is going to be the last, because the minute you say that, we'll get one in a week and a half, right? And so the question is, you know, what advice did I have going forward for people in the future to handle it? Look, we've approached this with just a basic insight. A lot of people in this state don't give a rip about what anyone does in Tallahassee. They just want to be left alone. They don't want you to don't do any policies that are going to hurt them. And we don't, you know, we reduce taxes and all that and stay the way. But the one time where they want to see some positive action is in some of these disaster situations. And it's got a number of different wrinkles. This is the bread and butter with the hurricanes. But we also have responded to things like a condo collapsing down in Surfside in South Florida. We used our Division of Emergency Management to set up the monoclonal antibody clinics during COVID. Remember that? We had them come in. People were sick. They get the antibodies. And it was basically the closest thing we had to a cure. And I know it saved a lot of lives doing that. And so this is just something that, given that we're in Florida, there's going to be that. There's going to be other ways you can apply those principles. We've applied it with rescues. We rescued people from Haiti, Floridians in Haiti, Floridians in Israel during conflicts. And that was a big deal. And that's because of the know-how that we've got. So, you know, this is just a core function of what you have to do, I think, as an executive and as a leader and as a state government. And, you know, the legislature's by and large been very supportive of resourcing and funding. You know, they've been complaining a little lately, but the reality is like now they want to have things done. And so we have all this stuff. It's going to turn out in this storm that we mobilized assets that cost us money that we didn't end up needing to deploy. So some, oh, you shouldn't have spent money by bringing the guard or doing this. You didn't need them. Well, you don't know that. You don't know that before the storm happens. So our view is kind of bring overwhelming power to these things, use whatever we need, including everything if you need to. If you don't need to do it, then that's fine. And you're able to look at. But every one of these storms, there's a little bit of a wrinkle that's a little bit unexpected. And I think the where the damage was in relation to the eye of the storm on this one was certainly a wrinkle.
1: Governor,
0: yes. So I don't have any specific reports. I know we have Sheriff Johnson here. Maybe he has any. Do you guys at the sheriff's, you guys have any reports of any looting or any out of the ordinary criminal activity?
2: No looters.
0: I don't think this is the guy's jurisdiction you want to be looting in.
2: No.
0: That's what I would say. And so, and it's not even with him. You'd be lucky if you end up getting to him, because you have the citizenry that is obviously going to protect their property.
2: Yes.
0: So I think he's been very clear throughout his time as sheriff. Mind your own business, tend to your own property and your own family. Don't mess with anybody else. Don't try to loot a store. Don't try to go into someone's house. You never know what will be on the other side of that door. But even if somehow you get out of there, you're going to end up being held accountable. I think that we've set a pretty good tone statewide on this over the years. And of all the regions in Florida to do it, this is probably not the best one you would want to choose if you were one of those criminals. You know, how does this compare to some of the others? Well, look, I was coming down. We landed in the airport. We're driving. And on the side of the road, you know, you see some of the trees that have fallen over. But comparing that to like Hurricane Michael in 2018, you would see the trees totally sawed off. I mean, it was unbelievable power that did it. So this was significant. It obviously did damage, but in terms of the wind speeds, it was not in the ballpark of what Michael did in 2018, which

0: which was obliterating buildings. It was also very narrow. This one is a little bit wider impacts because of the way it was shaped. It wasn't as tight, and you ended up getting wind. Hurricane Michael, if you were 5 miles west of that eye wall, you didn't even know there was a storm, probably. I mean, very little. People in Panama City Beach really got nuts. But if you were in the eye or just to the east of it, I mean, it was like a massive amount of tornado. It was like a big tornado, effectively. This was a little bit different. But I will say, the damage on the northwest quadrant of the storm, I've never seen a storm since I've been doing this to have that type of wind gust on that side of the storm. They always tell you about the dirty side versus the clean side. You can get stuff on the clean, but I think the wind gusts were the worst going northwest of the eye compared to being on the east side of the storm. And then, of course, fortunately, we did not get the storm surge like you did during Hurricane Helene, for example. We had multiple feet of storm surge for 200 miles of the coast on the west coast of Florida. You had 20 feet of storm surge in Steen Hatchie in the Big Bend of Florida. That we did not get that high here, not even close. And so that ultimately is a very, very good thing. And it just makes this, look, we got to deal with the debris. We got to obviously effectuate helping FPL and the co-ops effectuate their power restorations. But those are more manageable problems than if 20 feet of water comes crashing the shore and inundating these buildings, and honestly washing away a lot of buildings, and usually causing significant harm to individuals as well. Fortunately, you know, we didn't see that. There's no reported fatalities because of water or storm surge with this thing, and that's a very good sign.
1: Governor, the big electric co-op over here serving both counties said this morning that their wholesale supplier out of state has failed. They've got damage too. They can't get here in Santa Rosa County the substations up. Do you have authority to work with the feds?
0: Yeah, no, so we are working on that. So basically, so you have a utility, and that utility gets power given, and then it brings it to the place through their substations. So it's a step beyond the substation away from the consumer, and you had this company that I think also services FPL as well as the co-ops or parts of FPL that went down. I think they turned some of it off. I think some of it had problems. That is being addressed at various levels of government, and I get it. I would say from what I've seen, you have Santa Rosa, kind of northeastern Escambia. You also have some areas of Walton that I think got hit pretty good. And it's interesting, most of the strongest damage is away from the coast. Normally you would think right there on the coast would be the worst. Here you see that go inland. So as these storms go, those are very strong wind gusts for being this far inland. But I definitely think Santa Rosa, they have the highest percentage of power outages. I'm sure they have a high percentage compared to the other areas of down power lines and poles. And I know we're working with the utilities for them to help get those back up as soon as possible. So, and I think from the reports I've gotten, more damage to homes probably per capita here. You know, we were down in Destin, and you know, most of the homes did not have any damage. And the only damage, I mean, I'm not saying 100%, but I would say most of the damage you saw was if a tree happened to fall. So we go to one fella's house, the tree fell away from his house. So he's got to deal with this massive tree, which is a pain, but it didn't fall on his house. Then we go down the road, tree falls on the house. Although some of these homes are built very well, so it didn't damage the structure, just the roof. So you can repair the roof. But that's what I saw. I think the damage is more frequent in Santa Rosa, particularly Milton, and then north in the more rural areas.
1: Governor, so your office earlier before the storm put out a question that the AP sent in asking about whether you had any messages with immigration enforcement happening in this area while the storm was moving.
0: I just thought it was very bizarre that we are preparing for a potential major hurricane. that was going to impact an area, and some of these counties really hadn't been hit in quite a while. I know we got Sally kind of the back end of that, and I know that did do some damage. But in terms of like a full mobilization, where we had all the Panhandle counties mobilizing, the state mobilizing, we all are doing our thing. You know, you have the AP, they're concerned is not with the citizens of Northwest Florida, they're worried about illegals, illegal alien. I mean, where are your priorities when it comes to this? So our priority was protecting our Florida communities and working now on the back end to get everybody off their feet. So I wasn't surprised to see that. I mean, I think it's kind of a sad commentary, but it is what it is. So, all right, we are going to be in Walton County later today. We're going to have more updates on the power. My folks are in contact with both the co-ops and with FPL on that. If there's anything we can do to speed that up, whether that's help clear some of the local roads, we will do that. If there's anything else we can be done to bring to bear to help with the speed, we will do that as well. But as of now, FPL is working through today and tonight, completion time sometime tomorrow. And then the co-ops, at least the Walton area, working through today and tomorrow, then have a completion time sometime on Tuesday. And we will update if there's any changes to those forecasts. Thank you.
2: And that was Governor Ron DeSantis speaking from a press conference in Milton. We hear from the governor again around 4 o'clock this afternoon from Santa Rosa Beach. In other news, a dusk to dawn curfew remains in effect in Santa Rosa County during recovery from Hurricane Isaias. The sheriff's office said earlier this afternoon it continues until further notice. People traveling to or from work are exempt from that curfew. County government offices, including libraries and the animal shelter in Santa Rosa County, will be closed tomorrow and Tuesday. The central landfill in Milton is scheduled to reopen tomorrow from 7 a.m. until 5 p.m., accepting cash only. The emergency shelter at the Clyde L. Gracie Community Center on Byram Street in Milton remains open. County officials have rejected rumors that the shelter would close. Pets are welcome with carriers and supplies, though meals are not being provided. Residents who need transportation to the shelter can call 850-983-4636. That's 850-983-4636. And in Gulf Breeze, several parks and recreation facilities remain closed following the storm. The city said today that Shoreline Park South and the disc golf course are closed until further notice because of fallen trees and damaged limbs. The Gulf Breeze Community Center is also closed, and Gulf Breeze Sports Association programs are suspended. Beginning tomorrow, ball fields 1 and 3 will become restricted staging areas for debris removal. Expect truck traffic and avoid cleanup operations, if possible. The city also says the traffic signal at the entrance to Gulf Breeze Hospital is not working. Drivers should treat that intersection, and indeed all intersections where traffic signals are out of commission, as a four-way stop while the signal is dark. Mariner's Landing has reopened, but the city has not announced dates for reopening other facilities. And in Okaloosa County, water and sewer service have been restored on Okaloosa Island following outages and damage from the storm, though county officials are asking people to continue conserving water. Okaloosa County says both systems are operating. However, parts of the island's infrastructure remain under strain, and several critical facilities have been compromised. Repairs are still needed. Flooding and utility damage complicated recovery on the island. Residents and businesses are being urged to limit unnecessary water use. The county has not provided a timetable for completing repairs to compromised facilities. County officials say residents can report storm damage through the county's online system as assessments continue. The announcement is a step toward restoring basic services, not a declaration that repairs are complete. And Tom's Bayou, health officials are warning people to avoid contact with part.
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0: Live from NPR News in Washington, I'm Janine Hurst. President Trump says Russia and Ukraine agreed to an energy ceasefire, but Russia hasn't commented, and Ukraine's President Zelensky says he learned of it when he read Trump's social media post. Russia attacked the Kharkiv region of Ukraine today, hitting near a grocery store that left at least three people dead, others injured. Meanwhile, Trump has been working to bring down diesel prices in the U.S. without success, and now says he will lift some U.S. sanctions on Russia in return for millions of tons of diesel fuel. NPR's Mara Liasson has more.
1: Although analysts say this latest move may not make much of a difference, it once again shows Trump siding with Russia over Ukraine. Trump has called on Ukraine to stop bombing Russian oil refineries, but he hasn't applied similar pressure to Russia to stop bombing Ukraine's electrical grid or civilian targets. And he says Ukrainian leader Volodymyr Zelensky should be replaced by someone more willing to make a deal with Russia. Trump has blamed the Ukrainian strikes for raising oil prices when the biggest driver of higher prices is the war in Iran. His move comes after Congress passed legislation giving him more power to pressure Russia's economy. But critics say allowing Russia to make money by exporting diesel fuel will do exactly the opposite. Mara Liasson, NPR News.
0: Prediction market Kalshi has hired a former FBI agent to run its first anti-money laundering team. As NPR's Bobby Allen reports, it comes as prediction market firms face increased legal scrutiny from state and federal regulators.
2: Former FBI agent and federal prosecutor Sean Fearn will lead the team. Their focus? Preventing criminals in the U.S. and abroad from using Kalshi to launder money.
3: On a day-to-day basis, I think that involves knowing who our customers are, getting a better understanding of where their money comes from, ensuring that we're not doing business with sanctioned entities or parties.
2: Prediction markets allow people to bet on sports, elections, politics, policy announcements. They have exploded in growth, crossing $260 billion in bets this year. That's triple last year's total. But some of those bets have been the subject of investigations over insider trading and market manipulation, like when former Congressman George Santos settled with regulators over rigging a market. Fearn says part of his goal is to prevent the money laundering scandals that beset the cryptocurrency industry. Bobby Allen, NPR News.
0: The remnants of Isaias are bringing heavy rain and flooding to parts of the mid-Atlantic after hitting Florida Friday night as a Category 2 hurricane. The storm's blamed for at least four deaths. Meanwhile, the remnants of Tropical Storm Rachel battered Southern California with rain, gusty winds, and flooding that will continue in the southwest through tonight. And the powerful Category 4 Hurricane Simon is pounding Mexico's Pacific coast. It's expected to make landfall today. This is NPR. Some Chesapeake Bay oyster farmers and harvesters are getting a boost from robots. As NPR's Ari Daniel reports, an engineer at the University of Maryland is finding new uses for the water robots.
4: Oyster reefs used to abound in the Chesapeake, but over-harvesting decimated their ranks. Watermen face the daunting task of knowing when and where to harvest the adults. Mechanical engineer Miao Yu says the water's so murky that the effort tends to be a stab in the dark.
5: Our goal is to transform that guesswork into precision.
4: So she and her team scan the seabed using sonar and video footage from a raft-like surface robot and a smaller underwater robot. They then use AI to stitch the visuals together and analyze them to determine if oysters are present and alive and how big they are. They're still refining the algorithms, but use hoping the technology might one day be modified and scaled nationally. Ari Daniel, NPR News.
0: At the weekend box office, the horror film Other Mommy took the top spot, debuting with an estimated $27 million in ticket sales. That's against a reported $19 million budget. And the other big release this weekend, Aaron Sorkin's The Social Reckoning, a film about a Facebook whistleblower who leaked incriminating documents to a Wall Street reporter. Wall Street Journal reporter took fifth place with $5 million. Rounding out the top five, the Anne Hathaway psychological thriller Verity with $11 million in second place. I'm Janine Herbst, and you're listening to NPR News from Washington.
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7: 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I'm John McDonnell. 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

0: All right.
1: All right.
2: We should do another.
1: Yeah, let's do another.
2: We were told to do another. We got to do another. Okay, let's do one from...
1: Yeah, so we have a new record coming out called Only This Far. And this is the first single from that. It's called it's a tune called Ain't That the Way. It's about making eggs...
2: the right way.
1: The right way.
2: It's about making eggs the right way. And then I told my mom the perfect way to make eggs once with a silicone spatula. And after I got done explaining it and telling her how I was going to make the whole family breakfast, she said, "Sounds like a perfectly good way to burn a spatula." So this is about how to make eggs.
1: Yeah, the right way.

0: And you're listening to Acoustic Interlude here on WUWF. I'm T.S. Strickland. Florida is opening an insurance assistance center in Destin to help people file property damage claims after Hurricane Isaias. The center is at Morgan Sports Center on Indian Bayou Trail, and it's scheduled to open at, it was scheduled to open at 1 p.m. today, with at least six insurers and state specialists available to answer questions. The state says the center is expected to remain open for several days. Monday's announced hours are 9 a.m. until 4 p.m. Residents can also call the state's insurance consumer helpline at 1-877-693-5236 for claims assistance. That's 1-877-693-5236. State officials are warning residents about fraudulent contractors and insurance scams during recovery. Suspected insurance fraud can be reported through fraudfreeflorida.com. And much of Gulf Islands National Seashore still remains closed while the National Park Service assesses damage from Hurricane Isaias. In Florida, the closures include Fort Pickens, Fort Barrancas, Naval Live Oaks, Johnson Beach, Opal Beach, and the Okaloosa area, as well as Crab Island. Highway 399 through the Santa Rosa Island Park areas is also closed. The closures follow the storm's damage to public areas at the parks. In Mississippi, the seashore's barrier islands include Ship Island also remain closed. The Davis Bayou area and its campground reopened on Sunday. Park Service says it plans to reassess conditions Tuesday. That is not a reopening date. Closures remain in effect. Updates are available through the National Park Service. And Eglin Air Force Base has lifted its limited hurricane evacuation order, allowing affected military personnel, civilian employees, and eligible family members to return to their primary residences. That evacuation order covered designated evacuation zones in four Northwest Florida counties. Under the revised guidance, affected personnel must return by 11:59 p.m. Central, Monday, October 12th. Authorized evacuation travel, lodging, and meal allowances will end at the same time. Base Commander Colonel Chris Caithley urges personnel to check road conditions and local advisories. The end of that evacuation order doesn't mean all base facilities are open. Eglin says emergency and inpatient services through its 96th Medical Group remain available. Further guidance is posted on Eglin's website. And Florida Blue is offering free counseling and other assistance to people affected by Hurricane Isaias, including non-members. Licensed counselors are available around the clock in English and Spanish for people coping with stress or trauma. That toll-free number is 833-848-1762. That's 833-848-1762. Florida Blue members can also request an early 30-day emergency refill of prescriptions from pharmacies in the company's network. The insurer warns that pharmacies outside the network may not authorize early refills. People seeking food, housing, or transportation assistance can contact Florida Blue's community specialists at 877-352-5830. That service is free to members and non-members. People who depend on powered medical equipment should contact their healthcare providers or emergency management officials if they remain without electricity. And in other healthcare news, Community Health Northwest Florida says that all of its offices are closed Sunday because of power and water outages after Hurricane Isaias. The organization operates medical and dental clinics across the region, including for uninsured patients. Community Health says it is continuing to assess damage and utility service at its facilities. It has not announced reopening dates yet and says it will resume operations as soon as conditions permit. Patients are being directed to the organization's website, healthcarewithinreach.org, for updates on the availability of services and clinic reopening plans. Patients should check for updates before traveling to an office. And in the city of Pensacola, commercial flights have resumed at Pensacola International Airport, also at Destin-Fort Walton Beach Airport. Pensacola Airport officials confirmed today that their airport was again operating regularly scheduled commercial service. In Okaloosa County, Destin-Fort Walton Beach Airport resumed operations last night as crews work to restore systems affected by the storm. But the airport's reopening does not mean every flight is on time or operating as originally scheduled. Individual flights could still be affected by storm-related disruptions. So check directly with your airline for current departure and arrival information before heading to either airport. Airport operations may be restored even while other travel and public services throughout Northwest Florida remain disrupted. And you are listening to Acoustic Interlude here on WUWF. Stay tuned for more updates. Also, check the Hurricane Isaias live blog at WUWF.org. You'll find lots of information there as recovery efforts continue.
1: We're out here, we're like, oh, dang, it would be nice to be in New Hampshire. So it's kind of that feeling of never being home and always being home and always wishing you were somewhere else.
0: Yeah.
1: All right, let's see if this will stay in tune. Close enough.
0: Yeah.
1: Close enough for jazz.

0: All right. We're gonna close with one more song from that new album. The album's called Only This Far, and it comes out May 12th.
1: I thought you were gonna say that we were gonna close with a prayer, and that was gonna be a real surprise.
2: That was
1: to
2: gonna
1: me.
2: Be a real surprise.
1: A hope
2: to
1: and
2: me
1: a prayer.
2: Too, and a hope and a
1: that
2: prayer.
1: That we just make it to the end of this song.
0: All right. So this is a song kind of about just keeping things simple, keeping it kind of easy. Yeah, this song's called.
1: Some might call it getting old.
0: Getting old. Yeah. Song's called The Key of G.

0: Yeah. Nice way to end the little session we have here, the Rough and Tumble in our Studio A. I'm John McDonnell. The program is Acoustic Interlude. I know you're on Spotify. Okay?
1: Oh, we are, yeah.
0: So where else can we find you?
2: Yeah, and you can find us everywhere on the internet. You can find us on Bandcamp, on our website, www.theroughandtumble.com. And
1: you can also probably find us in your town. We're doing a lot of traveling this year. So
0: are you really cool?
2: Yeah, we sure are.
1: All those dates are up on the website. So
2: just don't look for us on Urban Dictionary.
0: Yeah. Have you got anything like really super cool festivals you're excited about coming up?
1: Yeah, we are. We're doing a Mile of Music up in Wisconsin this year.
0: Yeah.
1: We're really excited about that.
2: It'll be our first time up there. Yeah.
0: Yeah.
1: And there's some others too, but
0: yeah, check the website.
1: Yeah, exactly. Yeah.
2: We have to check the website too to figure out where we're going.
0: Yeah.
2: So.
0: And it helps if you put in the Rough and Tumble, because I put in Rough and Tumble and I got an Italian leather handbag company.
2: Yes,
1: exactly.
2: Yes.
1: Yeah. Yeah. The and the ampersand are very
2: so
1: important.
2: So important.
0: Thanks a lot, guys. I really appreciate it, man. It was a great time.
1: Thank you, John.
2: Thanks, John. 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

0: 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You know what he's not into? Space.
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3: 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Breaking into acoustic interlude to give you some updates on the continued recovery efforts after Hurricane Isaias. Florida Power and Light expects to restore electricity to 95% of its customers who can safely receive service by the end of Monday, October 12th, as crews continue repairing widespread damage from Hurricane Isaias. At an Escambia County recovery briefing earlier this afternoon, J.T. Young, who is vice president and general manager for the Northwest Florida region of Florida Power and Light, said that electricity had been restored already to approximately 55,000 customers in Escambia County, between 185,000 and 190,000 across the region since the storm. The company has more than 5,000 restoration personnel working in Escambia County and about 17,000 across the panhandle. At a separate briefing in Milton, Governor Ron DeSantis said approximately 300,000 Florida electricity accounts remained without service as of noon today, including about 240,000 FPL accounts. Those figures represent outages at that time, not the number expected to remain Monday. The restoration target does not include homes that cannot safely receive electricity because of damaged equipment. Residents whose meters or electrical service connections were damaged may need repairs by a licensed electrician before power can be restored. Residents can find restoration information and customer assistance locations at fpl.com/storm. And the Emerald Coast Utilities Authority expects to lift its precautionary boiled water notice Tuesday for most customers, with Pensacola Beach potentially remaining under the advisory until Wednesday. ECUA Chairman Kevin Stevens provided the tentative timetable during an Escambia County recovery briefing, that same briefing earlier today. The utility must first complete water quality testing and receive satisfactory results. The system-wide boiled water notice remains in effect until ECUA officially lifts it. That clarification follows an inaccurate newspaper report that the notice had already ended that was circulating earlier today. Customers should continue bringing tap water to a rolling boil for at least 1 minute before drinking it or using it for cooking, making ice, brushing teeth, or washing dishes. Bottled water is another safe alternative. Stevens said water service had largely been restored, but several wastewater pumping stations remained out of operation and urged residents to conserve water to reduce strain on the sewer system. Residents can check current boil water notices through the Florida Department of Health, also at wuwf.org. And in other news, Florida officials are monitoring rising water levels along the Blackwater and Shoal Rivers following Hurricane Isaias, warning that flooding could still affect roads and homes over the next several days. Governor DeSantis said Sunday that the state is watching river conditions, especially near U.S. Highway 90 and Interstate 10 in the region. River flooding can develop after a hurricane has passed as heavy rainfall drains into waterways from surrounding areas. DeSantis said flooding could force additional road closures and, in more serious circumstances, even threaten homes, and he emphasized that those outcomes remain possible. So be alert. Search and rescue personnel remain available if additional emergencies develop. Officials are urging residents to avoid flooded roads and never attempt to drive through standing or moving floodwater. And in other news, Florida is expanding recovery operations in Santa Rosa County, where the storm knocked down trees, damaged homes, and disrupted electrical service, especially in Milton and communities further north. Governor DeSantis said Sunday that he directed the Florida Department of Transportation to assist with clearing local and county roads north of Milton toward the Alabama state line. That work includes cutting fallen trees and moving them out of travel lanes so emergency vehicles, utility crews, and residents can regain access. The governor said the state will assist with clearing roads that ordinarily fall under local rather than state maintenance responsibilities, and also directed transportation officials to help repair damaged traffic signals in Milton. State crews have restored operation to 271 traffic signals using generators across the affected region, according to the governor. Some intersections, however, sustained physical damage that requires more extensive repairs. He reminded drivers to treat intersections with non-functioning traffic signals as four-way stops and proceed cautiously. DeSantis said the storm's strongest winds caused significant structural damage in parts of Santa Rosa and northeastern Escambia counties, even though the hurricane made landfall further east in Okaloosa County. And Florida has activated an emergency loan program for businesses damaged by the storm and is preparing separate financial assistance for agricultural producers. Speaking at today's press conference, state officials said the Florida Small Business Emergency Bridge Loan Program is accepting applications for short-term interest-free financing to help businesses recover while awaiting insurance payments or other long-term assistance. The program offers loans of up to $100,000 for eligible businesses, including agricultural and aquaculture operations, and up to $150,000 for eligible citrus and cattle operations. Applications and eligibility information are available at floridajobs.org/EBL. Agriculture Commissioner Wilton Stimson also announced a separate emergency agricultural loan program expected to open Monday. It's tomorrow. It would offer interest-free loans of up to $500,000 for qualifying farm infrastructure repairs and cleanup. Stimson said cotton and peanut producers suffered significant damage from the hurricane. State officials are assessing losses and coordinating assistance for farmers and livestock owners. Florida Commerce Secretary Alex Kelly said state teams will begin visiting businesses across the affected region tomorrow to assess damage and help owners identify recovery resources. Business owners were encouraged to complete the state's business damage assessment survey, which can be found online, whether or not they intend to apply for a loan. And Pensacola expects to begin collecting debris from Hurricane Isaias on Tuesday, with full-scale operations scheduled to begin Wednesday. Mayor D.C. Reeves announced the timetable during Sunday's Escambia County recovery briefing. The city plans limited debris operations tomorrow, followed by expanded collection over the next 2 days. Residents should separate fallen trees, branches, and other vegetation from damaged furniture, building materials, or construction debris. Storm debris should be placed along the public right-of-way and must not be bagged. Collection within Pensacola city limits is separate from Escambia County's debris removal program, which is targeting Wednesday for its initial operations. Reeves also said that city sanitation crews plan to work extended hours tomorrow to collect household garbage missed Friday and complete regularly scheduled Monday pickups. Residents should keep ordinary household trash separate from storm debris. The city's regular garbage crews will not collect debris from the hurricane. And looking at school reopening plans, Florida officials are working with the Northwest Florida school districts to resume classes Wednesday, October 14th, as crews assess campus damage and clear roads following the storm. Governor DeSantis said today that he expects the vast majority of schools in the affected region to be able to reopen Wednesday, although some campuses may require additional repairs. Many districts were already scheduled to be closed Monday for Columbus Day and Tuesday for teacher planning, providing additional time for recovery work. The Florida Department of Transportation and National Guard are helping to clear access routes, including roads needed for school transportation. DeSantis said that some Santa Rosa County schools sustained damage and that state education and emergency management officials are working with local administrators to address reopening needs. Individual districts will determine their reopening schedules. Families should follow announcements from their district before assuming classes will resume on Wednesday. 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Stay tuned in for more updates later this hour. 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

great Delta blues band Sun House. That was from a new compilation recording of never-before-released performances from Sun House, all recorded more or less around 1965 at a couple of different clubs in Detroit. From the album Forever on My Mind, we heard Louise McKee. Steve Pultz began the set Wrong Town. That's from the new one from Steve Pultz. It's called Stardust and Satellites. I'm John McDonnell. The program is Acoustic Interlude. Get a playlist of today's program at wuwf.org/acoustic. Coming up at 4 o'clock, the latest from NPR News on Weekend All Things Considered. One more time, Canadian songwriter Abigail LaPelle. This is from Stolen Times, her brand new recording, Old Flames.

You're listening to Acoustic Interlude here on WUWF. I'm T.S. Strickland, interrupting the program to provide some updates on ongoing recovery efforts after Hurricane Isaias. Community Health Northwest Florida has announced that they plan to reopen three locations at 8 a.m. tomorrow, restoring limited medical services following closures caused by this week's storm. The nonprofit healthcare provider says that staffing shortages could restrict some services yet. The following locations will reopen tomorrow. The clinic located at 2315 West Jackson Street, pediatric and adult family care for patients with existing Monday appointments, plus walk-in services for patients without appointments, and at their 6671 Caroline Street location in Milton, pediatric and adult family care for patients with appointments, along with previously scheduled dental services. And finally, at Trinity Pediatrics, located at 5375 North 9th Avenue in Pensacola, pediatric care will resume. Community Health says that it expects to expand services during the week as conditions and staffing permit. Patients with questions or prescription refill needs can call 850-436-4630. And you can find updates at healthcarewithinreach.org. In other news, the U.S. Postal Service has temporarily suspended mail delivery and retail operations across much of Northwest Florida because of damage from this week's storm. The suspension announced this evening affects dozens of zip codes across Escambia, Santa Rosa, Okaloosa, Walton, Bay, and surrounding counties. Affected communities include Pensacola, Cantonment, Century, Molino, Milton, Gulf Breeze, Navarre, Mary Esther, Niceville, Dafuniac Springs, Santa Rosa Beach, Panama City, and several smaller communities. The Postal Service says the suspension is effective immediately and that no alternative service locations are currently available. They've not yet announced when regular service will resume. Delivery and retail operations will be restored as soon as conditions allow. You can find updates and check affected service areas through the USPS Service Alerts website. That's at usps.com/newsroom/service-alerts. And the city of Pensacola expects to begin collecting debris from Hurricane Isaias starting Tuesday, October 13th, with full-scale operations beginning Wednesday. Mayor D.C. Reeves announced that schedule during today's Escambia County Recovery Briefing. Limited debris operations are expected tomorrow. The timetable applies to properties within Pensacola city limits. Escambia County's separate debris collection program is also targeting Wednesday for its initial operations. Residents are being encouraged to continue separating vegetation from damaged building materials and keeping storm debris separate from regular household garbage. And in Okaloosa County, Eglin Air Force Base will reopen its entry gates to all authorized personnel starting at 8 p.m. today as the installation resumes operations following this week's storm. Installation Commander Colonel Chris Caithley announced the reopening this afternoon. Access had been restricted to mission essential personnel since Friday when the storm struck. Base recovery crews have been clearing fallen trees and other debris from roadways and restoring electrical service. Military and civilian personnel are being instructed to inform their supervisors of any safety concerns, property damage, or personal circumstances affecting their return. Personnel with school-aged children should check local school district announcements for reopening schedules and possible closures. Information about individual base facilities and support services are available at Eglin's official website or through the 96th Test Wing Public Affairs Office, which can be reached at 850-496-0899. And Escambia County emergency officials are warning residents to check electrical appliances before power is restored, citing an increase in structure fires during recovery from the storm. During today's county briefing, Public Safety Director Eric Gilmore said that some fires have occurred as electricity returned to homes where stoves or other heat-producing appliances had been left switched on when the power failed. Those who remain without electricity should make sure that burners and ovens are off and unplug large appliances where practical. Gilmore warned that electricity can fluctuate as service is restored, creating additional risks for equipment left connected.
Officials also urged residents not to burn piles of storm debris while neighbors remain without air conditioning and maybe keeping their windows open. Smoke from burning freshly falling vegetation can create additional problems for those nearby. Those using portable generators should also keep them outdoors at least 20 feet from doors, windows, and other openings to prevent carbon monoxide poisoning. As we reported previously, one person has died this week in Escambia County from carbon monoxide poisoning already. If you discover a fire or suspect an immediate electrical danger, of course, being encouraged to leave the affected area and call 911. 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It is 83 degrees and sunny right now at 3:32. Stay tuned for more updates later this hour. And if you want to get the latest updates at any time, you can always do so at WUWF.org. 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

great Tom Waits tune, Ruby's Arms, the name of it. That's Patty Griffin from a compilation album, came out in 2019, all women performers. In fact, it's called Women Sing Waits. Colin Hay in the set going back to 2009, and his album called American Sunshine. We heard The End of Wilhelmina, Josiane Clark, and Ben Walker in the set, and Dark Turn of Mind. Abigail LaPelle, our Canadian folk noir songwriter, with Old Flames. That's from her new one, the album Stolen Times, brand new for the spring and summer of 2022. I'm John McDonnell. The program is Acoustic Interlude. 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
1: Going over in Ukraine for Sunday, October 11th. This is All Things Considered from NPR News. I'm Joel Rose. Coming up, Amazon is now giving you what they think they know about your shopping habits. But why? And a growing movement of doulas who provide emotional comfort and advocacy at the end of life instead of the beginning.
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4: Live from NPR News in Washington, I'm Dan Ronan. Saudi Arabia says it intercepted a missile fired at an airport in the capital Riyadh on Sunday, but another projectile hit a passenger terminal, sparking a fire. NPR's Awa Batrani reports it comes a day after 13 people were killed and 300 or more wounded, some critically, in Houthi attacks at that same airport.
5: Saudi Arabia had already suspended flights and operations at Riyadh Airport when an unknown projectile hit one of its passenger terminals for the second day in a row. Yemen's Houthis have struck Saudi airports four times over the past week, but Saturday's attacks are the deadliest on the capital Riyadh in more than a decade. Among those killed was a U.S. citizen. The Iran-backed group says its attacks are in response to more than 2,000 Saudi airstrikes on Houthi areas in various parts of Yemen in recent weeks. The group also says it hit an Aramco gas facility and an oil refinery in Saudi Arabia's eastern province in the past 24 hours. Saudi Arabia has not commented on those attacks. Ayya Batrawi, NPR News, Dubai.
4: Several states are dealing with flooding and high winds in the aftermath of hurricanes Isis and Rachel. NPR's Shondalise Duster reports.
6: The remnants of Isaias and Rachel, now post-tropical cyclones, have caused flooding across the south and west. In North Carolina, there were tornado warnings on Sunday, as well as a high risk of flooding from heavy rains. Rapid river rising is also possible as the system moves out. A tornado watch is also in effect for parts of southern Virginia through Sunday night. The National Weather Service says parts of the southwest, including southern California, could receive up to 3 inches of rain on Sunday. Forecasters also warned of damaging winds and life-threatening surf, as well as rip currents. Rain is expected to continue from both Isaias and Rachel through Monday. Shondalise Duster, NPR News.
4: On the Pacific coast of Mexico, Hurricane Simon is pounding the region as a Category 4 hurricane. Election officials around the country are urging mail-in voters for the midterm elections to return ballots as soon as possible. It's because of changes to the mailing system. NPR's Hansi Lo Wang reports.
7: Some post offices now have fewer daily pickups and a different way of processing mail to help the U.S. Postal Service stabilize its shaky finances. Those changes have raised the risk of getting your mail-in ballot rejected if you mail it close to Election Day. About a week before November 3rd, the Postal Service says it plans to speed up ballot deliveries. Still, a USPS public service announcement says if you're voting by mail, do it early.
8: We recommend that you mail your completed ballot before Election Day and at least a week before the deadline by which your mail-in ballot must be received by your local election office.
7: Voters with mail-in ballots can also consider returning them at their local election office or at any available drop boxes. Hansi Lo Wang, NPR News.
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0: You're listening to All Things Considered here on WUWF. I'm T.S. Strickland. Escambia County Sheriff Chip Simmons said earlier today that he does not anticipate imposing a countywide curfew following Hurricane Isaias, provided electricity restoration continues and public safety conditions remain manageable. He said restrictions could still be considered for specific areas if problems develop. The sheriff's office is maintaining enhanced patrols with approximately 200 deputies working each 12-hour shift. Simmons said deputies responded to about 1,000 calls over the last 24 hours, mostly involving relatively minor incidents, including traffic-related problems. He also reported an arrest involving the theft of copper from Florida Power and Light equipment and warned that deputies would continue enforcing laws against theft and looting during recovery. Scambia's approach is in contrast with neighboring Santa Rosa County, where a dusk-to-dawn curfew remains in effect until further notice. And Community Health Northwest Florida plans to reopen three locations tomorrow morning at 8, restoring limited medical services following closures caused by the storm. The nonprofit healthcare provider says that staffing shortages could restrict some services. Their Jackson Street Health Clinic will resume pediatric and adult family care for patients with existing Monday appointments, plus walk-in services for patients without appointments. Their Caroline Street location in Milton will resume pediatric and adult family care for patients with appointments, along with previously scheduled dental services. And Trinity Pediatrics on North 9th Avenue in Pensacola will resume pediatric care. Community Health says it expects to expand services during the week as conditions and staffing permit. In other news, the U.S. Postal Service has temporarily suspended mail delivery and retail operations across much of Northwest Florida because of damage from Hurricane Isaias. The suspension announced today affects dozens of zip codes across Escambia, Santa Rosa, Okaloosa, Walton, Bay, and surrounding counties. Postal Service says the suspension is effective immediately and that no alternative service locations are currently available. Stay tuned for more updates later this hour. 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
1: Welcome to All Things Considered from NPR News. I'm Joel Rose. President Trump and President Zelensky of Ukraine have had a stormy relationship, and this weekend it's taken another chaotic turn. On Friday, Trump announced an agreement with Russia's President Putin to ease sanctions and reopen flows of diesel fuel. That did not go over well in Kyiv. Zelensky called Trump, quote, weak, unquote. Trump responded yesterday saying Ukraine should get a new president.
9: I suggest they get a new leader who can make a deal, because he could have made many deals that for some reason he never does.
1: Then today, Zelensky offered to hold new elections, but only if there is a ceasefire, as he told ABC's This Week.
10: Please tell Putin, give us 2 months, 60 days of total ceasefire, 60 days, and we will organize elections.
1: Shortly afterward, President Trump posted on Truth Social that both parties have agreed to an energy ceasefire. But Zelensky told media outlets that was news to him. This geopolitical tussling matters. The war between Ukraine and Russia is in its fourth year. U.S. military and financial aid to Ukraine hangs in the balance, and the fighting has exacerbated a global energy crisis. To understand the view from Kyiv tonight, we called Oleksandr Mareshkov. He's a member of Ukraine's parliament and the chairman of its Committee on Foreign Policy. I asked him if he knows anything about a ceasefire.
11: First of all, there is absolutely no ceasefire, because right now I'm sitting in a dark apartment when there is no power, when there is no water. In the morning, there were nonstop air raid alerts going off. Then I heard rather loud explosions. So we don't have any ceasefire or energy truce whatsoever. And to me, this statement by President Trump came as a quiet surprise.
1: What do you think is going on? I mean, he says both parties have agreed.
11: First of all, our president, Volodymyr Zelensky, he didn't confirm that there is any ceasefire. But I'm afraid that it's part of internal American politics on the eve of the midterm elections. And maybe President Trump, well, actually, it's his typical political style, maybe, to make such statements, which later are not confirmed.
1: Diplomatically speaking, are things as bad as they look?
11: Well, first of all, the good news about all this story is that American Congress, most of them are on the side of Ukraine. The situation is not that bad. Of course, there might be some disagreements between President Trump and President Zelensky, but it's a normal thing. So I think it's part of normal diplomatic or political process.
1: What is the state of Ukrainian infrastructure, and what is your incentive to try to stop attacks from Russia on that infrastructure right now?
11: Our critical infrastructure is being hit practically each day, and it's not in the best shape. But at the same time, the thing is that ahead of us is a very difficult winter, and Putin will definitely weaponize this winter. He wants to continue to destroy us. He wants to create humanitarian catastrophe. We're trying to prepare our power grid for that. But of course, we understand that the coming winter will be very difficult.
1: What has been the reaction in Ukraine today to these latest developments?
11: We were outraged, honestly speaking, by this so-called diesel deal between President Trump and Putin. Because, yes, it's taken as a betrayal, because we don't understand what's going on. Putin is conducting a crime of genocide against Ukrainian people. And if our closest friend, the United States, is giving some support or giving money to Russian war machine, it's tantamount to helping Putin to kill us.
1: As you know, the midterm elections here in the U.S. are looming, and President Trump wants diesel supplies for Americans urgently. And he has blamed Ukraine in part for the high diesel prices that U.S. farmers and truckers are facing. How do you respond to that?
11: We wouldn't like Ukraine to become a hostage to internal political struggle in the United States. And we understand that situation before the midterm elections is getting tense. But Ukraine cannot be blamed. I believe it's very unfair and even immoral to blame the victim of the aggression. We're trying to protect ourselves. We're trying to destroy Russian war machine, which is killing us. And the only way to do it is to deprive Russia of oil revenues and its capabilities, including oil refineries. So, and I believe that the United States, it should support, not blame the victim. To me, it's deeply immoral.
1: I've been speaking to Oleksandr Merezhko. He is a member of Ukraine's parliament and the chairman of its Committee on Foreign Policy. Thank you very much for joining us.
11: Thank you.
1: President Trump blames the Russia-Ukraine war for soaring energy costs. The war with Iran, though, is the dominant factor, keeping global diesel prices high. This weekend, the UK Maritime Trade Operations Center reported two oil tankers traversing the Strait of Hormuz were attacked. Nearly 100 vessels have been hit since the U.S. war with Iran began, resulting in two dozen deaths, according to the UN. And the attacks are taking on new forms.
12: Small boats that surrounded a few of the vessels and started firing with RPG and even with the guns.
1: Manoj Yadav is the general secretary of a union representing merchant sailors from India, many of whom work in the Persian Gulf. He says because of that danger, ship captains and sailors making these transits are being offered big money.
12: Not only one time, two time, three time, five times of their salary they are getting just to transit the Hormuz Strait.
1: Five times their regular salary?
12: Yeah.
1: And if they don't comply, Yadav says they might be punished.
12: And maybe there are possibilities that they will get blacklisted.
1: Now, oil deliveries through the Strait of Hormuz have recently seen a recovery, maybe as much as 80% of the pre-war supply, according to trade intelligence firm Kepler. But the cost of getting through the choke point continues to hit pocketbooks around the world. And in the U.S., that's raising the political stakes ahead of the midterm elections. With November approaching, Democrats are hoping to win back Latino voters who have soured on President Trump. But they're facing a big deficit. Many independent Latino voters say they are done with both parties. Now Democrats are trying to rebuild trust. And for help, they're turning to online influencers. NPR congressional correspondent Claudia Grisales has more.
13: There's a place where Latinos go for political news more than any other demographic, and it sounds a little like this.
14: The meat, $6.89 a pound?
15: So won't Donald Trump
16: give us another couple of years?
17: Bills to pay. I have groceries to buy.
13: That's social media influencers Benny and Abe Gallegos, Solange Hernandez-Hollowell, and Alexa Flores. Flores is a Latina content creator with nearly 500,000 followers. She used to just post about things like beauty tips and fashion. But the Arizona resident said she shifted to politics in response to the Trump administration's immigration policies.
18: My job is to get people to understand that so that they can go and move that needle.
13: That job now includes events with the campaign arm of the Congressional Hispanic Caucus, also known as BOLDPAC. Bold PAC sought out influencers to connect with voters in a more personal way than a traditional campaign ad. Here's California Democratic Congresswoman Linda Sanchez, who chairs the group.
15: We're turning to trusted voices in local communities that have following, giving them information and then allowing them to create content in a way that is organic and authentic.
13: There are no federal rules around how candidates or groups are supposed to disclose payments for political support on social media. Bold PAC says it is not paying content creators for posts. Instead, they're providing stipends of $1,500 for flights, hotels, and other travel costs for each event. In the coming weeks, influencers will join Get Out the Vote stops in swing districts. Flores will appear at a Dia de los Muertos event with lowriders and voters in Tucson, Arizona. Sanchez says these creators can help connect Democrats with the key group, the roughly 30% of Latinos who get their news from social media influencers.
15: Whether that's Instagram or YouTube or TikTok, that's how they're getting their information. So we need to be in those spaces.
13: They hope it's good timing. A growing number of Latinos feel betrayed by President Trump's immigration and economic policies. But Democratic strategist Stephanie Valencia says plenty of work remains to draw all those disillusioned voters back to her party long term. Valencia is co-founder of Equis Research, which found that roughly a third of Latinos are considered independent voters. Of those, more than 40% think neither party cares for people like them.
16: One election cycle is not going to solve the problem that Democrats have had, and a frayed trust with Latino voters that has developed over the last several election cycles.
13: That includes what many saw as President Biden's liberal immigration policies and focus on foreign intervention over domestic policy. Valencia argues that outdated Democratic campaigns have underestimated how swingy Latino voters can be. That is, when it comes to campaign spending and messaging, they show up with too little, too late.
16: You know, Latinos are just a more persuadable universe and can't just be treated as a base turnout universe for Democrats.
13: One of those influencers working with Bold PAC, Solange Hernandez-Hollowell, agrees. Like others, her posts often don't even mention specific candidates, but they do focus on issues that Democrats are campaigning on, like cost of living and immigration. So the Texan wants to help Latinos connect with candidates in a way that goes beyond the transactional.
18: Latinos feel like politicians just show up right before the elections. I don't think we feel very heard.
13: She's encouraging her followers to vote through Spanish language posts and translating what this political moment can mean.
18: My main goal right now is making sure that everything that's happening around the world reaches my family and my community in a way that they can understand it.
13: Flores, the Arizona influencer, says she hopes for more awareness that Latinos are having a growing impact on American life.
18: The wave of Latinos growing in this country is becoming a bigger voice for a lot of things.
13: In the race to November, both parties and their Latino constituents will find out just how far that voice can go. Claudia Rizales, NPR News.
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0: You're listening to WUWF this afternoon. I'm T.S. Strickland. Have some new updates as recovery efforts from Hurricane Isaias continue across the region. The University of West Florida has announced that it will remain closed through Tuesday as crews work to restore electricity and clear debris on campus following Hurricane Isaias. The university announced that extension today, just several minutes ago, citing unsafe conditions across campus. UWF had previously planned to reopen earlier. Only essential personnel are permitted at university locations. All other vehicle and pedestrian access is prohibited until further notice. Residence halls remain closed as well. Housing and residence life will notify students when they can safely return, allowing sufficient time before classes resume. The university said they expect to provide another update tomorrow afternoon. Officials say the timeline for reopening will depend on progress restoring power and removing debris. UWF previously announced extensions for academic assignments, exams, projects, and term two grade submissions to accommodate students and faculty affected by the hurricane. You can stay tuned in here for updates and also Head to wuwf.org to see announcements tomorrow. In other news, Escambia County emergency officials are warning residents to check electrical appliances before power is restored, citing an increase in structure fires during recovery from the storm. During a press briefing today, Public Safety Director Eric Gilmore said some fires have occurred as electricity returned to homes where stoves or other heat-producing appliances had been left switched on when the power failed. Those who remain without electricity should make sure burners and ovens are off and that large appliances are unplugged where practical. Gilmore warned that electricity could fluctuate as service is restored, creating additional risks for equipment left connected. Residents using portable generators are also being urged to keep them outdoors at least 20 feet from doors, windows, and other openings to prevent carbon monoxide poisoning. As we reported earlier, there has been at least one death in Escambia County due to carbon monoxide poisoning this week. 84 degrees right now at 420. Stay tuned.
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1: This is All Things Considered from NPR News. I'm Joel Rose. Don't tell anybody. That was the advice that Allie Prout received from her cellmate. Prout had told her that she had been raped by Gregory Rodriguez, a corrections officer at the Central California Women's Facility in Chowchilla, California.
20: She's like, you do what you have to do and be fake until you get out of here, and then you tell somebody.
1: Prout followed that advice, and for months, she bore more abuse and quietly collected evidence until she was released in August of 2022. When she got out, that evidence she collected, along with her testimony, would help convict Rodriguez on more than 60 counts of sexual assault. He was sentenced to 224 years in prison. Prout's story, along with the abuse suffered by many other prisoners at the Central California Women's Facility in Chowchilla, are the subject of a new investigative podcast, We Are Jane Doe, by NPR member station KQED and Snap Studios. And a warning, this story will contain details of violence and sexual assault. Host Madi Bolaños and producer Anna Sussman join me now. Welcome to you both.
21: Thanks for having us.
22: Thanks for having us.
1: Anna, I want to start with you. Allie Prout's story is really central to the podcast. Tell us a little bit about her and why her story was so crucial to your investigation.
22: She was convicted of a nonviolent offense, and very soon after she arrived at the Central California Women's Facility, an officer named Gregory Rodriguez said something inappropriate to her about how beautiful her lips were and how attractive she was, and she felt very uncomfortable. And shortly after that, he proceeded to assault her, and it was during the very first assault, she said, that she decided to single-handedly kind of make this plan to fight back. She said she knew she couldn't yell and fight in the same way that someone in the free world might be able to. She knew she had to kind of pretend to go along with things because the big fear she had and that lots of women we spoke with had is more time being added to their sentence. Most of the women who are there for much longer amounts of time than she was set to serve. And for that reason, she still had a lot of fight in her, and she hadn't been kind of broken down by the system, and she hadn't been dehumanized year after year in the way that many women that we've interviewed are. Gregory Rodriguez had assaulted many, many women, and many women had tried various ways to fight back, but none of them had been successful because they hadn't been released as quickly as she had.
1: Okay, so we know that her testimony ultimately played a major part in Rodriguez's arrest. What happened next?
22: After Allie came forward, we asked the prison to give us all the data that they could about reports, claims of sexual assault at the prison. And what we saw from that data was pretty amazing. A dramatic rise in women reporting sexual assault inside that prison after Rodriguez was arrested.
1: So a dramatic rise. And following that increase in complaints comes this really horrific incident that figures prominently in this podcast. The day is August 2nd. 2024. Over 150 inmates are rounded up in the prison cafeteria. They are held there for hours while their cells are raided by the correction staff. And then they are attacked with gaseous chemical agents, tied up, beaten. Here's how some of the women describe that incident in your podcast.
23: It was like a concentration camp, actually, if I'm allowed to say that.
18: It was world zone, World War II zone.
24: It was the most traumatizing experience I've ever dealt with in my life.
1: The correction staff had a name for this incident. They called it Operation Breakdown. You collected testimony and reviewed the security footage of this incident. After all of your reporting, Mahdi, what do you understand about how and why this happened?
2: Okay, so we interviewed this woman named Antoinette Yancey. She's incarcerated at the Central California Women's Facility. She's also on a council that mediates issues between staff and prisoners. She told us that a sergeant came up to her and essentially warned her that if this rise in sexual assault complaints didn't stop, that there would be consequences. She was also part of a lawsuit that involved 12 other women, and they were suing CDCR for injuries that they got during that August 2nd incident. And in that lawsuit, they also alleged that this was retaliation for a rise in sexual assault complaints. Now, just last month, the DOJ came out with its own report, and it looked into August 2nd, and it also found that it was retaliation for sexual assault complaints.
1: You know, I find it striking that the corrections staff must have known that this would all be caught on the security cameras, but this still went ahead. What do you make of that?
2: What we learned in our reporting is that there is kind of this culture at the facility where there's almost this unchecked power. And so, yes, the officers know that they're being recorded, but they also don't face harsh consequences for their actions. And that seems to allow this to continue.
1: What did the California Department of Corrections and Rehabilitation say when you brought these allegations to them?
2: Well, they said that they take every allegation of sexual assault seriously and they investigate them. And they also said that they have a zero tolerance policy for retaliation.
22: We also know that after the August 2nd attack, the incidence of women reporting claims of sexual assault went way down again.
1: Many of the women that you spoke to are still in prison in Chowchilla. What have you heard from them? What is life like for them now after all of this has come to light?
2: Most of the women that we spoke to say that they do not feel comfortable reporting sexual assault. And if they were able to do it over, they would not go through that process because of the retaliation that they continue to face.
1: If I'm hearing you right, it sounds like that the women you've spoken to who are still in the prison would do this differently. Say more about that.
22: We interviewed a large number of women in the prison. Nearly every single one of them told us that they had experienced sexual assault at some point in the prison. Most of them said, I never reported because I don't want to get myself in that kind of trouble. But the ones who said that they had reported said, I wished I had not, because they feel that they face ongoing retaliation in small and big ways in their daily lives in the prison because of what they reported.
1: Wow. Where do things stand now? I mean, Gregory Rodriguez has been convicted, but has anything happened to the other officers who were implicated in all of this?
2: No one else has been fired or convicted for sexual assault that we are aware of. But we do know that after this DOJ report came out, several officers have been walked off the yard and are being investigated for sexual assault.
1: You know, the story of Chowchilla feels really extraordinary, but is it? Or is it just extraordinary that we know about what happened in this particular incident?
2: You know, sexual abuse is a problem across prisons in this country. That's why in 2003, Congress passed the Prison Rape Elimination Act to eliminate rape in prison. But over the last 20 years, it continues to be a problem. And, you know, that's because there's these closed door environments with unchecked power. And that really allows for this kind of abuse to flourish.
1: You know, there's another major story about sexual assault that is capturing national headlines. I'm talking, of course, about the allegations of gang rape at Cornell University. How do you think this story that you are telling fits into this larger conversation that the country is having at the moment?
22: There's a lot of parallels. There's a question of bystander complicity. There's the question of a lack of accountability. One thing that's interesting to think about is this concept of closed systems where sexual assault can really flourish. So like closed families, closed churches, for example, and closed prisons. So in this instance, I think something that's different from the Cornell situation is that this is all happening kind of in a black box. It was very difficult for us to get any information in or out. When they finally allowed us a visit, they said we were not allowed to speak with any of the women inside the prison. And as we toured the halls, women shouted out to us, they treat us terribly in here. They treat us like animals. And we were not allowed to speak with them. So I think the lack of transparency adds a layer of fear and a layer of concern.
1: Mahdi Bolaños and Anna Sussman are the host and producer of the investigative podcast We Are Jane Doe, by NPR member station KQED and Snap Studios. Thank you to you both.
2: Thank you.
22: Thanks for having us.
1: If you or someone you love has given birth lately, you probably know about doulas, non-medical professionals who provide comfort, encouragement, and advocacy during birth. There is now a movement of doulas for the end of life as well, death doulas, and their numbers are growing. NPR's Fio Guerin has our story.
3: At a recent D.C. death collective gathering, death doulas and supporters greet each other.
5: Death is not always dark and somber. When we get together, there's so much laughter and light.
3: That's death doula Darnell Lamont Walker. He bonds with the group, talking about the heavier parts of their work and cracking a couple jokes he's learned in the death worker business.
5: The guy walks in, he's like, good to see you. He's like, better seen than viewed.
3: It was Walker's grandmother who taught him not to shy away from death. She did the work of a death doula, though she never used that phrase.
5: She took care of people. She believed that no one should go through hard things alone.
3: Walker is the author of Never Can Say Goodbye, The Life of a Death Doula and the Art of a Peaceful End. The modern death doula movement started taking shape in the early 2000s, following the introduction of palliative care in the 20th century.
6: It is the work of Cicely Saunders that really put in perspective the modern end-of-life movement.
3: That's Ashley Johnson, president of the National End-of-Life Doula Alliance, or NEDA. Saunders, the person she had mentioned, founded the first modern hospice and helped establish the field of palliative care. As the death doula movement expanded, it also pulled from birth doula practices.
8: So just like they're birth doulas, it makes sense to have death doulas.
3: That's death doula Leslie Tolf. She's a co-chair at the DC Death Collective. She says the dying need an advocate, someone to help them through their transition, especially since private equity companies have been buying up hospices and stripping back services.
8: More and more people are warehoused in assisted living homes. And so the companioning, the human part of the dying process has been left on the side.
3: Death doulas are also there for other kinds of conversations.
21: One lady I was working with who was getting close to dying, and the one thing she wanted to do was get her fridge replaced.
3: That's Sam Steppens. He's a death doula and a minister.
21: And I kept trying to nudge her, saying, don't you want to think about like the important things in life? And she was like, no, I want to get my fridge replaced. Because for her, her spiritual thing was she didn't want to leave her apartment, you know, as a mess for the next person.
3: But why are more people becoming death doulas in recent years? Johnson, the head of NEDA, says the COVID-19 pandemic accelerated the awareness of death doulas. Tolf, the co-chair of the DC Death Collective, also suspects other reasons.
8: Frankly, I think it's because the baby boomers are such a large demographic of our population right now. And just like they wanted to manage their midlife, they want to manage their end of life.
3: Death doulas have also gone mainstream, with a character in HBO Max's The Pitt.
25: I'm Roxy's death doula. Her what?
3: And celebrities have spoken about training to become death doulas, like director Chloe Zhao and actor Nicole Kidman.
8: The ability for her voice to resonate, you know, across people who won't have conversations with their parents. I am in love with Nicole Kidman now.
3: However, Tolf says with increased awareness comes potential complications.
8: As we grow, of course, people who might not be certified come into the mix and say, oh, I'm a death doula, having not taken the training. So I think that that is something we have to watch for.
3: Another complication is creating uniform standards. Being a doula is a non-medical title, so this work can be difficult to define. And people have different needs towards the end of life. Here's Johnson.
6: So we provide a proficiency assessment that is designed to evaluate that the doula demonstrates knowledge and skills aligned with the nationally developed standards.
3: But if you are looking for support, Johnson says there are ways to approach it.
6: The questions that you should ask are, do you follow a code of ethics? What services do you offer? How long have you been practicing? What trainings have you completed? Are you comfortable with supporting my family's culture or spiritual beliefs?
3: Darnell Lamont Walker says you don't need to wait for a serious diagnosis to have these early conversations about death. In addition to being a death doula, Walker also works as a children's television writer.
5: My goal is to create content that will help a kid not become the adult that I'm working with who's so afraid of death and can't talk to others and can't be in community about it.
3: He hopes his writing guides kids through complicated topics, the way his grandma guided him.
5: One day you're going to die, but until then, there's still so much life you can get to. Like, what becomes important?
3: He says when we acknowledge death as a part of life, we give ourselves permission to live more fully. Fio Guerin, NPR News.

0: You're listening to All Things Considered from NPR News. I thought I knew how to parallel park. I squeezed into tiny spots in Boston and New York, navigated the hills of San Francisco, but nothing quite prepared me for the mean streets of Philadelphia, where some blocks are barely wide enough for a horse and buggy. The city held its first ever Parallel Parking Association Championship this month, and reporter Andrew Stelzer was there.
1: Let's get ready to parallel park!
2: They came from all over the city, driving all types of cars, from Kias to Lexuses and everything in between.
3: My name is Cynthia Strawberry, and I do all kinds of parking. Anytime people can't park, I tell them, get out their car, let me park their car for them.
4: My name is Shafir Mondel. They call me Pirate One Shot, and I'm here to win. I'm the king of parallel parking here in Philadelphia. So.
5: My name is Anna D'Souza, and I'm here to represent all of the parents and their Cheerio crushers, because if anyone parks in distress and duress, it is parents.
2: There were 14 contestants out of 900 applicants. They included a city bus driver, a former Survivor contestant, and Missy Phillips, whose Instagram handle is Missy Parks Good.
6: I did prep this week. I generally use my backup camera. I am pro backup camera, but I respect the rules.
2: Backup cameras and self-parking cars were not allowed.
6: I would just like wait for a SEPTA bus to pull up behind me, and then I'd get into the tightest spot because you got to do that under duress, got to build up the tolerance for stress.
2: Under duress was one of three categories of competition. Volunteers with costumes and props acted as delivery vans, snowplows, or tailgating football fans to simulate stressful parking conditions, while drivers tried to line up their wheels as close to the curb as possible.
7: Seven and five and a half.
8: Seven and five and a half.
9: Yeah!
8: Pretty good, dude.
7: Nice job.
9: Thank you.
2: There was also the one-shot category. Back in and straighten out with no corrections. But most dramatic was tight squeeze, in which drivers had to maneuver into a spot only 18 inches longer than their car.
10: She's caught in two.
11: Oh, yeah. That's nice.
2: Parallel parking competitions have also been held in Austin, Portland, Oregon, and Pittsburgh, which recently held their sixth annual event. But none of those cities has the same narrow streets and dense urban core as Philly, where parking is a frequent topic of conversation and frustration.
12: So it's going to be more challenging because the city was not built for cars, right?
2: Kinja Patterson and Ayanda Satoli are both Philly natives who came out to hoot, holler, and enjoy a beautiful sunny fall day.
12: You know that from being in the city, either born and raised or if you're a transplant, you have to learn how to parallel park.
2: After three competitors advanced to the finals, the last round was scored on nothing more than style and parking with flair.
13: The moment of truth. The best parallel parker in Philadelphia.
2: The winner was One Shot Mar, street name Mario Zucca. He parked well, but also worked the crowd with his race car driver's outfit and a giant number one balloon trailing off of his 2012 Mazda 3 hatchback.
13: One Shot Mar!
2: Mar took home a $76 prize and the trophy, a mounted, jagged piece of Philadelphia curb.
14: I have a spot already for it, ready to go. I just hope my mantle's strong enough because that thing's really heavy.
2: Next year, the organizers want to hold regional heats in the suburbs, leading up to a final competition in the city once again. For NPR News, I'm Andrew Stelzer in Philadelphia.
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15: One Texas congressional district opens a window into the Latino vote in Texas, which is a toss-up.
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I'm Dan Ronan in Washington with these news headlines. President Trump says Ukraine and Russia have agreed to what he calls an energy ceasefire, and the two warring nations will not attack each other's energy infrastructure. On the Pacific coast of Mexico, Hurricane Simon is pounding the region as a Category 4 hurricane. Forecasters with the National Hurricane Center say it's not clear when the storm will make landfall. The Justice Department is investigating five television networks that cover the White House as part of the pool arrangement for possible antitrust violations. The move comes just weeks after President Trump removed CNN, MS Now, and Politico from the White House because he objected to the way they cover them. I'm Dan Ronan, NPR News.

0: 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From DuckDuckGo, introducing Duck.ai, where users can ask AI privately, from the simple questions to the sensitive ones. By DuckDuckGo, who believes AI should be optional. Duck.ai. 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
1: From NPR News, this is All Things Considered. I'm Joel Rose. You can learn a lot about someone from how they spend their money. Amazon keeps close tabs on the spending habits of its customers, and now the company is sharing what they think they know. There is a new feature called About You, where shoppers can find a long list of insights that the company has developed based on your browsing habits, purchase history, and even conversations with Alexa. And it can get pretty personal. One woman posted on social media that Amazon had surmised that she has a, quote, flat buttocks. Ouch. Lindsay Owens studies how and why companies collect data on their customers. She is the president and CEO of the nonprofit economic think tank Groundwork Collaborative and the author of a book called Gouged, The End of a Fair Price and What That Means for Your Wallet. Hi, thanks for joining us.
2: Thanks so much for having me.
1: Okay, and a quick note before we go any further. Amazon is a financial supporter of NPR and pays to distribute some of our content. All right, let's jump in together here and see what Amazon knows about us, shall we?
2: Let's do it.
1: Let me open up this About You feature on my phone. So Amazon has like 44 total entries on this list. They know that I prefer La Colombe for coffee. That is true. They think that I prefer Van Leeuwen for premium ice cream. I am not totally sure if that's accurate. What about you? What's standing out to you from your list?
2: Yeah, they've definitely got my number in some respects. They know I live in Washington, D.C., which is true. They have a surprising amount of information about my son. Here it says I have a preschooler who is around 3 years old. My son turned three in August, so that's pretty close.
1: Yeah, there's a lot of stuff about my family situation as well. I mean, yeah, they think that I have a 13-year-old child, and in fact, I have a 12-year-old who's going to be 13 next month. Yeah, that's pretty close. So what exactly is Amazon up to here? What are they trying to do?
2: Yeah, look, companies these days can collect a really incredible amount of information about you as a consumer. Some of this is good news for consumers at points. You can get better product recommendations. But the concern, of course, is how this data can be turned against you in pricing decisions, for example, and whether or not this data can lead to more personalized pricing where you might get charged more than me for the same item because you have a history of buying it in the past.
1: Do we have any idea why Amazon would be choosing to make this information available for us to see for ourselves? Like, why share it with us?
2: Yeah, it's an interesting question. You do have the ability to make changes. If you click on one of your categories, you know, it says if something doesn't look right, share some feedback to help us make corrections or updates. So I think really what they're looking for is in part your participation in improving their algorithm and in ultimately getting you to spend more of your money on the Amazon website.
1: They're putting us to work, in other words, to make their algorithm better.
2: Absolutely. Not just, using and selling our data, but also making sure we're in on it as well.
1: This kind of profile building is not uncommon, right? I mean, your work has focused on one reason that this data is collected, which is called surveillance pricing. Explain what that means.
2: Yeah, surveillance pricing is a colloquial term for something that economists call personalized pricing, which is a way of setting pricing based on your individual willingness to pay. I think for most Americans, it's pretty horrifying because it really sits at the intersection of two things we hate: being spied on

0: So increasingly, this corporate surveillance state is not just a privacy concern, it's also a pocketbook concern.
1: How widespread do you think this kind of surveillance pricing is? I mean, you've given a couple of examples, but are they still isolated, or do you think this is becoming really common?
0: Yeah, it's a little tough to know because companies obviously take great pains to keep a lot of this from us, which is in part what makes Amazon's About Me page so unusual. But we've seen examples of Expedia charging customers more for a hotel room in New York if they were logging on from a wealthier area. We've seen examples of Target increasing prices in the app as they know you approach the store and are likely to go in and make the final purchase. We know through our analysis of Walmart's patents that they have built the technology and patented the technology to change the price of mayonnaise once they know you have tuna in your cart. They have said that they're not planning to deploy that patent, but clearly the technology is there, it's being built, and it's not just online anymore, as increasingly folks purchase items in-app, use scan-and-go technologies, or even use smart carts in grocery stores.
1: What are you most concerned about when you see all of this technology around the shopping experience? Where do you think we're headed?
0: I'm most concerned about the extinction of a fair price in this country. For 150 years, we've had a price tag. We moved past a period of haggling where different people were charged different amounts for the same item, and we got a standard posted price. It heralded in a period in our economy where we had a little predictability in shopping, where we had transparency, which facilitated comparison shopping, the key mechanism that keeps pricing competitive. And I worry that the changes that companies are making to pricing is going to erode competition and make us all poorer to boot.
1: I've been speaking to Lindsay Owens. She is the president and CEO of Groundwork Collaborative and the author of Gouged, The End of a Fair Price and What That Means for Your Wallet. Thank you so much for joining us.
0: Thanks for having me.
2: I don't want to spend the rest of my life in Casablanca married to a man who runs a bar.
3: You'd rather be in a passionless marriage.
2: And be the first lady of Czechoslovakia.
1: That, of course, is Meg Ryan and Billy Crystal in When Harry Met Sally, arguing about the iconic final scene of another great movie, Casablanca, and proving that even the films we think we all agree on can still spark debate and disagreement in our relationships. So for this week's Cineplexity, we wanted to talk about movies that have tested the bonds of love. We have rounded up some of the usual suspects, Mark Rivers, who produces these segments, and Catherine Fink, a film fan and producer on All Things Considered. Welcome to you both.
4: Hey, hello. Jen.
1: So Mark and Catherine, you are both in long-term relationships. What are your movie-watching habits like with your significant others? And Mark, I guess you have volunteered to start.
5: So, you know, I'll say, obviously, huge film fan. I can spend a lot of my days just being at home and watching movies. And my girlfriend, whom I love, and every day with her is a joy, my girlfriend, she does not watch movies alone. And that, to me, was like meeting someone who doesn't eat bacon. You know, it's like I knew those people were out there, but I didn't know that I would ever meet one, let alone start dating one.
1: And you of all people, Mark.
5: Exactly, yeah. So, God's test for me. But, no, we've watched a number of movies together, and it has sparked some very interesting discussion and debate. But I find these debates very healthy.
1: All right, Catherine, what about you? What are some of your watching habits?
4: So, like Mark, I'm also the film bro in my relationship. When my partner and I first started dating, she basically was like, "I really don't watch movies that are not about like romance and sex." And like that's an and, not an or. Like she needs sex in the movie. Like she does not want a slow burn. She doesn't want it to be 2 hours of longing. She also is very averse to what I would call, what she calls boy movies. So that is sci-fi, mob movies. These are all things I care about. And so, you know, to her credit, over the last 5 years, she has really expanded her horizons. But that was kind of a challenging starting point for me. I actually had a big win earlier this year. You know, I mentioned she doesn't like boy movies. That includes the Lord of the Rings trilogy.
6: In the land of Mordor, in the fires of Mount Doom, the Dark Lord Sauron forged in secret a master ring to control all others.
4: And she finally agreed to sit down and watch all of the films in one day. And you know what? She actually liked it.

0: physical day.
1: Let's get to some more specifics here, Catherine. Have there been any films that sparked like a disagreement with your partner or that just like did not go as well as you hoped?
2: Yeah. So like I mentioned, I, you know, have kind of helped broaden her horizons in terms of genres and subject matter. And
0: she's lucky to have you.
2: Yeah. You know, I agree. And I think she would agree, to my credit. I have definitely pushed a little too far a few times, particularly in the horror genre. I took her to see a movie called Skinamarink, if you're familiar. Which is, oh gosh, it's like this trippy, abstract movie with like almost no dialogue. These two kids are in their house and they're looking for their dad and objects are disappearing and you're seeing all of these shots from strange angles and there's some sort of insidious force that is trying to influence the kids at some point in the movie. Yeah. And look,
0: you,
2: I'm not...
0: You were trying to break that relationship up. That was a real troll.
2: Skinamarink is not a favorite of mine. I'm not going to defend it necessarily, but... She really struggled. There were people who walked out in the middle of the theater, and I just know she wanted to be one of them, but she was such a good sport about it. She stuck around. And this is, like, far and away the most experimental movie we've watched together, and she hated it. She hated it so much.
0: Would be a test for anyone. That'd be a test for, like, Roger Ebert.
2: And it tested me, too. But you know what? She came back. And she still listens to my, you know, movie suggestions when we're scrolling through HBO Max on a Friday night.
0: That's a strong will. Yeah, I mean, speaking of horror, the movie that I think caused some of the most spirited debate between us was 1976's Carrie.
3: God, Satan's power.
4: It's nothing to do with Satan, Mama. It's me. Me. If I concentrate hard enough, I can move things.
0: Brian De Palma's Carrie, we all know the story. The prom that goes terribly wrong. Film lovers no doubt remember one of the film's first shots, you know, this dreamy, slow-motion tableau of a bunch of lively female high schoolers, or should I say adult actresses playing high schoolers, hanging out in a locker room. And it's partly meant to set up Carrie's loner status in the school. I've seen the scene a bunch of times, but my girlfriend who's coming to it with fresh eyes, she came down hard, and I think justifiably, on the voyeuristic sort of titillation of the scene, which is certainly there, in addition to all the other things going on in the scene. And, you know, I'm just kind of watching this go by, I'm like, oh, what a great shot, and like, she's kind of just like, like, wait, what? Why is he doing this? And I kind of happened to mention to her that, you know, beforehand that, you know, Brian De Palma is kind of a legendary freak in movies. So once she kind of had that knowledge and looked at this, we got into this just long back and forth about, you know, just the male gaze and both the kind of feminist attributes and the deficiencies of the story. And she still liked the movie overall, but her criticism really put me on my toes. You know, I had to really think about what this scene was doing and what De Palma's intentions were and the ways that those intentions didn't alleviate or erase some of the more problematic elements of the scene. But it was an example of her kind of like calling me on my blind spots, as it were. And I think that happens a lot in especially kind of hetero relationships where the man kind of has the luxury of letting certain content kind of just breeze by on screen, whereas women often do not get that luxury.
1: Do you guys have a specific approach to the types of movies that you will watch with your partner? Mark, is there sort of you have any rules around what you'll pick?
0: It's a free-for-all. Now, I mean, I look at our film viewing together and as another way to talk about each other. I remember fondly when we watched Greta Gerwig's Lady Bird. This is our coming-of-age film from 2017 where Saoirse Ronan plays this high school senior who has a tense relationship with her mother, played by Laurie Metcalf.
5: I want to go where culture is, like New York.
6: How in the world did I raise such a
5: snob? Or at least Connecticut or New Hampshire, where writers live in the woods.
6: Get into those schools anyway.
5: Mom!
0: After we watched it, it got my girlfriend to talk about her own complicated relationship with her mother, and that conversation got very emotional. So I think one of the great things about watching films together is it's another way to get to know her, get to know her thoughts, get to know her feelings. And I never tire of that. So whether we disagree on a movie or not, I think the discussions that can come out of it are always fun for me. So yeah, I have no strategy. My strategy is: will this provoke conversation? Will this provoke debate or some interesting reactions? Then let's watch it. Even if I come off looking worse for even having recommended it, I think.
1: But it doesn't sound like you're like trying to dodge the debate.
0: No, I wade into the debate. Yeah. I welcome the debate. To me, the most boring thing imaginable would be if I showed her a movie and she just said, "Okay, it's fine." and then we just left it. Like, that's no fun.
1: Let's gab about it.
0: Yeah, let's have a conversation. Let's have a debate. Put me on my toes, which she does often.
1: Catherine, what about you? Are you leaning into the debate, or are you trying to?
2: Yeah, I mean, you know, I think that I should probably spend a little time watching her favorite movies, because you know, we spent a lot of time with mine, and you know, sort of an education of sorts of like, here are the important films I would love for you to see, whether or not she's moved by them or disgusted by them.
0: You're speaking my language. Yeah.
2: Yeah, but you know, I'll give an example. My partner loves the movie Love Actually.
7: If you look for it, I've got a sneaky feeling you'll find that Love Actually is all around.
2: I hate that movie.
0: It's one of the worst films of the century.
2: I agree.
1: I don't know, Mark. How do you feel about it?
0: That movie is inexcusable.
2: Yeah, and there are kind of like a string of Love Actually type movies that are not nostalgic for me, that she just loves because of the romance and the sex and all
0: Britishness
2: of that.
0: Of it all.
2: Yeah, and I think actually maybe it's time for me to take a backseat role and like allow her to explain why these movies have moved her so much.
1: Truly, that is love.
0: That's very generous of you.
1: That was NPR's Catherine Fink and Mark Rivers. Thank you both for joining us, and happy watching.
0: Thank you.
2: Thank you.
1: A special thank you to everyone who indulges their partner's movie choices. And thank you for listening to All Things Considered from NPR News.
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1: Even money to Russian war machine, it's tantamount to helping Putin to kill us.
2: How the U.S.'s diesel fuel deal with Russia is going over in Ukraine. For Sunday, October 11th, this is All Things Considered from NPR News. I'm Joel Rose. Coming up, Amazon is now giving you what they think they know about your shopping habits. 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
3: Death is not always dark and somber.
2: And a conversation about what happens when our loved ones don't love the same films that we do.
4: I think that I should probably spend a little time watching her favorite movies because, you know, we spent a lot of time with mine.
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5: Live from NPR News in Washington, I'm Dan Ronan. The U.S. Justice Department is investigating five major American television networks under antitrust laws, this amid a related court battle over press access to the White House. As NPR's David Folkenfrick reports, the move represents an escalation of tensions between the president and the news media.
6: CNN, Politico, and MS Now sued after President Trump banned their journalists from the White House over coverage that angered him. A federal judge temporarily required the administration to restore their passes. He says he'll decide by Tuesday evening. In the meantime, the White House blocked CNN from taking part in the TV pool, in which ABC, CBS, CNN, Fox News, and NBC shared logistical planning and costs to cover the president in his public appearances in smaller spaces. The other networks refused to fill the pool when CNN had been blocked. The Justice Department now says it's investigating that consultation, claiming it may constitute illegal antitrust behavior. Media advocates say it's another attempt to intimidate the press. David Folkenflik, NPR News.
5: President Trump says on social media that there's been what he calls an energy ceasefire between Russia and Ukraine. Ukraine's President Volodymyr Zelensky says he supports the idea but does not have details. No comment from Russia. NPR's Luke Garrett reports.
7: Early Sunday, Zelensky said he wanted a deal with Russia that would bar the two warring nations from attacking oil and diesel infrastructure. Here he is on ABC News.
8: We are ready for a ceasefire. We are ready to begin from any kind of steps of de-escalation. We are ready for energy ceasefire, not to attack energy, both sides.
7: Zelensky then committed to holding Ukrainian elections if there's a 60-day ceasefire with Russia. Soon after, Trump announced an energy ceasefire between Ukraine and Russia, quote, effective immediately. But the deal has not been confirmed by Russia. And Zelensky says he and NATO's Secretary General Mark Rutte are still awaiting details on this deal between Russia and Ukraine. Luke Garrett, NPR News, the White House.
5: Mexico's west coast is being pounded by a Category 4 hurricane. NPR's Ida Peralta reports.
9: The good news is that Hurricane Simon is expected to skirt the coast and will likely not directly hit the bigger cities along its path. Still, Colima and Puerto Vallarta are reporting strong winds, heavy surf, and flooding. Mexican President Claudia Sheinbaum has ordered citizens in four different municipalities to shelter in place until the danger has passed. Sheinbaum has also deployed the military in those areas to help with recovery. The National Hurricane Center expects Hurricane Simon to weaken in the coming hours and then continue moving along the coast. Simon is forecast to make landfall on Wednesday near Mazatlan. Forecasters say it will likely be a tropical storm by then. Ada Peralta, NPR News, Mexico City.
5: Saudi Arabia's King Khalid International Airport remains closed after several weekend attacks. This is NPR.
0: And you are listening to All Things Considered here on WUWF. I'm T.S. Strickland. The Emerald Coast Utilities Authority says that its system-wide boil water notice remains in effect after Hurricane Isaias. Customers should not rely on reports to the contrary, which have been circulating over the last 24 hours or so. ECUA hopes to lift the notice Tuesday for most customers and possibly Wednesday on Pensacola Beach. Those dates are estimates, though, not clearance to drink tap water. The utility must first receive satisfactory water quality test results before making the decision to formally end the advisory. Until then, residents are being urged to continue boiling tap water for at least a minute before drinking it, cooking, making ice, or brushing your teeth. Bottled water is another option. People served by other utilities should follow the instructions of their own water provider. Although water service has largely returned for customers, ECUA says that several wastewater pumping stations remain out of service, and they're asking customers to conserve water to reduce pressure on the sewer system. Meanwhile, Florida Power and Light said earlier today that it expects to restore electricity to 95% of customers who can safely receive service by the end of Monday. The company reported today that more than 17,000 restoration personnel were working across the panhandle. The target excludes homes with damaged electrical meters or service connections. Those customers may need a licensed electrician to make repairs before utility crews can restore electricity. Residents are being urged to stay away from downed lines and to treat intersections with dark traffic signals as four-way stops until power has been restored. You can check ECUA notices and fpl.com/storm for the latest restoration information. Escambia County emergency officials are warning of house fires as electricity returns to the area. Public Safety Director Eric Gilmore said earlier this afternoon that some fires have started when power returned to homes where stoves or other heat-producing appliances were still switched on after an outage. He urged residents without electricity to check that burners and ovens are off and unplug large appliances where practical. It is currently 6:20 here in Pensacola. Stay tuned.
2: All Things Considered from NPR News, I'm Joel Rose. President Trump and President Zelensky of Ukraine have had a stormy relationship. And this weekend, it's taken another chaotic turn. On Friday, Trump announced an agreement with Russia's President Putin to ease sanctions and reopen flows of diesel fuel. That did not go over well in Kyiv. Zelensky called Trump, quote, weak, unquote. Trump responded yesterday saying Ukraine should get a new president.
10: I suggest they get a new leader who can make a deal, because he could have made many deals that for some reason he never does.
2: Then today, Zelensky offered to hold new elections, but only if there is a ceasefire, as he told ABC's This Week.
8: Please tell Putin, give us 2 months, 60 days of total ceasefire, 60 days, and we will organize elections.
2: Shortly afterward, President Trump posted on Truth Social that both parties have agreed to an energy ceasefire. But Zelensky told media outlets that was news to him. This geopolitical tussling matters. The war between Ukraine and Russia is in its fourth year. U.S. military and financial aid to Ukraine hangs in the balance, and the fighting has exacerbated a global energy crisis. To understand the view from Kyiv tonight, we called Oleksandr Merezhko. He's a member of Ukraine's parliament and the chairman of its committee on foreign policy. I asked him if he knows anything about a ceasefire.
11: First of all, there is absolutely no ceasefire, because right now I'm sitting in a dark apartment when there is no power, when there is no water. In the morning, there were nonstop air raid alerts going off. Then I heard loud, rather loud explosions. So we don't have any ceasefire or energy truce whatsoever. And to me, this statement by President Trump came as a quiet surprise.
2: What do you think is going on? I mean, he says both parties have agreed.
11: First of all, our president, Volodymyr Zelensky, he didn't confirm that there is any ceasefire. But I'm afraid that it's part of internal American politics on the eve of the midterm elections. And maybe President Trump, well, actually, it's his typical political style, maybe, to make such statements, which later are not confirmed.
2: Diplomatically speaking, are things as bad as they look?
11: Well, first of all, the good news about all this story is that American Congress, most of them are on the side of Ukraine. The situation is not that bad. Of course, there might be some disagreements between President Trump and President Zelensky, but it's a normal thing. So I think it's part of normal diplomatic or political process.
2: What is the state of Ukrainian infrastructure, and what is your incentive to try to stop attacks from Russia on that infrastructure right now?
11: Our critical infrastructure is being hit practically each day, and it's not in the best shape. But at the same time, the thing is that ahead of us is a very difficult winter, and Putin will definitely weaponize this winter. He wants to continue to destroy us. He wants to create humanitarian catastrophe. We're trying to prepare our power grid for that. But of course, we understand that the coming winter will be very difficult.
2: What has been the reaction in Ukraine today to these latest developments?
11: We were outraged, honestly speaking, by this so-called diesel deal between President Trump and Putin. Because, yes, it's taken as a betrayal, because we don't understand what's going on. Putin is conducting a crime of genocide against Ukrainian people. And if our closest friend, the United States, is giving some support or giving money to Russian war machine, it's tantamount to helping Putin to kill us.
2: As you know, the midterm elections here in the U.S. are looming, and President Trump wants diesel supplies for Americans urgently. And he has blamed Ukraine in part for the high diesel prices that U.S. farmers and truckers are facing. How do you respond to that?
11: We wouldn't like Ukraine to become a hostage to internal political struggle in the United States. And we understand that situation before the midterm elections is getting tense, but Ukraine cannot be blamed. I believe it's very unfair and even immoral to blame the victim of the aggression. We're trying to protect ourselves. We're trying to destroy Russian war machine, which is killing us. And the only way to do it is to deprive Russia of oil revenues and its capabilities, including oil refineries. So, and I believe that the United States, it should support, not blame the victim. To me, it's deeply moral.
2: I've been speaking to Oleksandr Mrejko. He is a member of Ukraine's parliament and the chairman of its Committee on Foreign Policy. Thank you very much for joining us.
11: Thank you.
2: President Trump blames the Russia-Ukraine war for soaring energy costs. The war with Iran, though, is the dominant factor, keeping global diesel prices high. This weekend, the UK Maritime Trade Operations Center reported several oil tankers traversing the Strait of Hormuz were attacked. Nearly 100 vessels have been hit since the U.S. war with Iran began, resulting in 24 deaths, according to the UN. And the attacks are taking on new forms.
12: Small boats that surrounded a few of the vessels and started firing with RPG and even with the guns.
2: Manoj Yadav is the general secretary of a union representing merchant sailors from India, many of whom work in the Persian Gulf. He says because of that danger, ship captains and sailors making these transits are being offered big money.
12: Not only one time, two time, three time, five times of their salary they are getting just to transit the Hormuz Strait.
2: Five times their regular salary?
12: Yeah.
2: And if they don't comply, Yadav says they might be punished.
12: And maybe there are possibilities that they will get blacklisted.
2: Now, oil deliveries through the Strait of Hormuz have recently seen a recovery, maybe as much as 80% of the pre-war supply, according to trade intelligence firm Kepler. But the cost of getting through the choke point continues to hit pocketbooks around the world. And in the U.S., that's raising the political stakes ahead of the midterm elections. With November approaching, Democrats are hoping to win back Latino voters who have soured on President Trump. But they're facing a big deficit. Many independent Latino voters say they are done with both parties. Now Democrats are trying to rebuild trust. And for help, they're turning to online influencers. NPR congressional correspondent Claudia Grisales has more.
13: There's a place where Latinos go for political news more than any other demographic, and it sounds a little like this.
14: Is meat $6.89 a pound?
15: Say one Donald Trump.
16: Give us another couple of years.
17: Bills to pay, I have groceries to buy.
13: That's social media influencers Benny and Abe Gallegos, Solange Hernandez-Hollowell, and Alexa Flores. Flores is a Latina content creator with nearly 500,000 followers. She used to just post about things like beauty tips and fashion. But the Arizona resident said she shifted to politics in response to the Trump administration's immigration policies.
18: My job is to get people to understand that so that they can go and move that needle.
13: That job now includes events with the campaign arm of the Congressional Hispanic Caucus, also known as BOLDPAC, Bold PAC sought out influencers to connect with voters in a more personal way than a traditional campaign ad. Here's California Democratic Congresswoman Linda Sanchez, who chairs the group.
15: We're turning to trusted voices in local communities that have following, giving them information and then allowing them to create content in a way that is organic and authentic.
13: There are no federal rules around how candidates or groups are supposed to disclose payments for political support on social media. Bold PAC says it is not paying content creators for posts. Instead, they're providing stipends of $1,500 for flights, hotels, and other travel costs for each event. In the coming weeks, influencers will join get-out-the-vote stops in swing districts. Flores will appear at a Dia de los Muertos event with lowriders and voters in Tucson, Arizona. Sanchez says these creators can help connect Democrats with the key group, the roughly 30% of Latinos who get their news from social media influencers.
15: Whether that's Instagram or YouTube or TikTok, that's how they're getting their information. So we need to be in those spaces.
13: They hope it's good timing. A growing number of Latinos feel betrayed by President Trump's immigration and economic policies. But Democratic strategist Stephanie Valencia says plenty of work remains to draw all those disillusioned voters back to her party long term. Valencia is co-founder of Equis Research, which found that roughly a third of Latinos are considered independent voters. Of those, more than 40% think neither party cares for people like them.
16: One election cycle is not going to solve the problem that Democrats have had, and a frayed trust with Latino voters that has developed over the last several election cycles.
13: That includes what many saw as President Biden's liberal immigration policies and focus on foreign intervention over domestic policy. Valencia argues that outdated Democratic campaigns have underestimated how swingy Latino voters can be. That is, when it comes to campaign spending and messaging, they show up with too little, too late.
16: You know, Latinos are just a more persuadable universe and can't just be treated as a base turnout universe for Democrats.
13: One of those influencers working with Bold PAC, Solange Hernandez-Hollowell, agrees. Like others, her posts often don't even mention specific candidates, but they do focus on issues that Democrats are campaigning on, like cost of living and immigration. So the Texan wants to help Latinos connect with candidates in a way that goes beyond the transactional.
18: Latinos feel like politicians just show up right before the elections. I don't think we feel very heard.
13: She's encouraging her followers to vote through Spanish language posts and translating what this political moment can mean.
18: My main goal right now is making sure that everything that's happening around the world reaches my family and my community in a way that they can understand it.
13: Flores, the Arizona influencer, says she hopes for more awareness that Latinos are having a growing impact on American life.
18: The wave of Latinos growing in this country is becoming a bigger voice for a lot of things.
13: In the race to November, both parties and their Latino constituents will find out just how far that voice can go. Claudia Rizales, NPR News.
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0: And you are listening to WUWF this afternoon. I'm T.S. Strickland. With some updates as we continue to follow recovery efforts for Hurricane Isaias. Pensacola expects to begin collecting debris from Hurricane Isaias on Tuesday, with full operations beginning Wednesday. Mayor D.C. Reeves said that limited collection is expected tomorrow. That schedule applies to properties within the Pensacola city limits. Outside the city, Escambia County's separate program is targeting Wednesday. Santa Rosa and unincorporated Okaloosa counties are also planning to begin collecting storm debris the same day. None of the counties expects crews to reach every neighborhood on the first day, however, so they're asking folks to be patient and to put branches, fallen trees, and other vegetation in one pile and damaged building material such as fencing and drywall in another. Leaf debris, they're also asking folks to leave debris loose, not bagged, and to keep regular household garbage separate. Collection piles should be placed in the public right-of-way, away from streets, drainage structures, mailboxes, hydrants, utility equipment, and power lines. Escambia County requires at least 4 feet of clearance around above-ground utilities. Its pickup program is for residential debris not commercial waste. Santa Rosa County expects multiple collection passes and says cleanup could take at least a month. Okaloosa County, meanwhile, is planning two rounds in unincorporated areas, but will not accept electronics through its debris program. Meanwhile, Pensacola sanitation crews are planning extended hours tomorrow to collect household garbage missed Friday and finish the regular Monday route. Spoiled food belongs with household garbage, not hurricane debris. Residents inside other municipal limits should check their municipal pickup schedules for details. Stay tuned. It is 5:20. 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
2: This is All Things Considered from NPR News. I'm Joel Rose. Don't tell anybody. That was the advice that Allie Prout received from her cellmate. Prout had told her that she had been raped by Gregory Rodriguez, a corrections officer at the Central California Women's Facility in Chowchilla, California.
20: She's like, you do what you have to do and be fake until you get out of here, and then you tell somebody.
2: Prout followed that advice, and for months she bore more abuse and quietly collected evidence until she was released in August of 2022. When she got out, that evidence she collected, along with her testimony, would help convict Rodriguez on more than 60 counts of sexual assault. He was sentenced to 224 years in prison. Prout's story, along with the abuse suffered by many other prisoners at the Central California Women's Facility in Chowchilla, are the subject of a new investigative podcast, We Are Jane Doe, by NPR member station KQED and Snap Studios. And a warning, this story will contain details of violence and sexual assault. Host Madi Bolaños and producer Anna Sussman join me now. Welcome to you both.
21: Thanks for having us.
22: Thanks for having us.
2: Anna, I want to start with you. Allie Prout's story is really central to the podcast. Tell us a little bit about her and why her story was so crucial to your investigation.
22: She was convicted of a nonviolent offense, and very soon after she arrived at the Central California Women's Facility, an officer named Gregory Rodriguez said something inappropriate to her about how beautiful her lips were and how attractive she was, and she felt very uncomfortable. And shortly after that, he proceeded to assault her, and it was during the very first assault, she said, that she decided to single-handedly kind of make this plan to fight back. She said she knew she couldn't yell and fight in the same way that someone in the free world might be able to. She knew she had to kind of pretend to go along with things because the big fear she had and that lots of women we spoke with had is more time being added to their sentence. Most of the women who are there for much longer amounts of time than she was set to serve. And for that reason, she still had a lot of fight in her, and she hadn't been kind of broken down by the system, and she hadn't been dehumanized year after year in the way that many women that we've interviewed are. Gregory Rodriguez had assaulted many, many women, and many women had tried various ways to fight back, but none of them had been successful because they hadn't been released as quickly as she had.
2: Okay, so we know that her testimony ultimately played a major part in Rodriguez's arrest. What happened next?
22: After Allie came forward, we asked the prison to give us all the data that they could about reports, claims of sexual assault at the prison. And what we saw from that data was pretty amazing, a dramatic rise in women reporting sexual assault inside that prison after Rodriguez was arrested.
2: So a dramatic rise. And following that increase in complaints comes this really horrific incident that figures prominently in this podcast. The day is August 2nd. 2024. Over 150 inmates are rounded up in the prison cafeteria. They are held there for hours while their cells are raided by the correction staff. And then they are attacked with gaseous chemical agents, tied up, beaten. Here's how some of the women describe that incident in your podcast.
23: It was like a concentration camp, actually, if I'm allowed to say that.
18: It was World Zone, World War II Zone.
24: It was the most traumatizing experience I've ever dealt with in my life.
2: The correction staff had a name for this incident. They called it Operation Breakdown. You collected testimony and reviewed the security footage of this incident. After all of your reporting, Mahdi, what do you understand about how and why this happened?
1: Okay, so we interviewed this woman named Antoinette Yancey. She's incarcerated at the Central California Women's Facility. She's also on a council that mediates issues between staff and prisoners. She told us that a sergeant came up to her and essentially warned her that if this rise in sexual assault complaints didn't stop, that there would be consequences. She was also part of a lawsuit that involved 12 other women, and they were suing CDCR for injuries that they got during that August 2nd incident. And in that lawsuit, they also alleged that this was retaliation for a rise in sexual assault complaints. Now, just last month, the DOJ came out with its own report, and it looked into August 2nd, and it also found that it was retaliation for sexual assault complaints.
2: You know, I find it striking that the corrections staff must have known that this would all be caught on the security cameras, but this still went ahead. What do you make of that?
1: What we learned in our reporting is that there is kind of this culture at the facility where there's almost this unchecked power. And so, yes, the officers know that they're being recorded, but they also don't face harsh consequences for their actions, and that seems to allow this to continue.
2: What did the California Department of Corrections and Rehabilitation say when you brought these allegations to them?
1: Well, they said that they take every allegation of sexual assault seriously and they investigate them. And they also said that they have a zero tolerance policy for retaliation.
22: We also know that after the August 2nd attack, the incidence of women reporting claims of sexual assault went way down again.
2: Many of the women that you spoke to are still in prison in Chowchilla. What have you heard from them? What is life like for them now after all of this has come to light?
1: Most of the women that we spoke to say that they do not feel comfortable reporting sexual assault. And if they were able to do it over, they would not go through that process because of the retaliation that they continue to face.
2: If I'm hearing you right, it sounds like that the women you've spoken to who are still in the prison would do this differently. Say more about that.
22: We interviewed a large number of women in the prison. Nearly every single one of them told us that they had experienced sexual assault at some point in the prison. Most of them said, I never reported because I don't want to get myself in that kind of trouble. But the ones who said that they had reported said, I wished I had not, because they feel that they face ongoing retaliation in small and big ways in their daily lives in the prison because of what they reported.
2: Wow. Where do things stand now? I mean, Gregory Rodriguez has been convicted, but has anything happened to the other officers who were implicated in all of this?
1: No one else has been fired or convicted for sexual assault that we are aware of. But we do know that after this DOJ report came out, several officers have been walked off the yard and are being investigated for sexual assault.
2: You know, the story of Chowchilla feels really extraordinary, but is it? Or is it just extraordinary that we know about what happened in this particular incident?
1: You know, sexual abuse is a problem across prisons in this country. That's why in 2003, Congress passed the Prison Rape Elimination Act to eliminate rape in prison. But over the last 20 years, it continues to be a problem. And, you know, that's because there's these closed door environments with unchecked power. And that really allows for this kind of abuse to flourish.
2: You know, there's another major story about sexual assault that is capturing national headlines. I'm talking, of course, about the allegations of gang rape at Cornell University. How do you think this story that you are telling fits into this larger conversation that the country is having at the moment?
22: There's a lot of parallels. There's a question of bystander complicity. There's the question of a lack of accountability. One thing that's interesting to think about is this concept of closed systems where sexual assault can really flourish. So like closed families, closed churches, for example, and closed prisons. So in this instance, I think something that's different from the Cornell situation is that this is all happening kind of in a black box. It was very difficult for us to get any information in or out. When they finally allowed us a visit, they said we were not allowed to speak with any of the women inside the prison. And as we toured the halls, women shouted out to us, they treat us terribly in here. They treat us like animals. And we were not allowed to speak with them. So I think the lack of transparency adds a layer of fear and a layer of concern.
2: Mahdi Bolaños and Anna Sussman are the host and producer of the investigative podcast We Are Jane Doe, by NPR member station KQED and Snap Studios. Thank you to you both.
1: Thank you.
22: Thanks for having us.
2: If you or someone you love has given birth lately, you probably know about doulas, non-medical professionals who provide comfort, encouragement, and advocacy during birth. There is now a movement of doulas for the end of life as well, death doulas, and their numbers are growing. NPR's Fio Guerin has our story.
19: At a recent D.C. death collective gathering, death doulas and supporters greet each other.
3: Death is not always dark and somber. When we get together, there's so much laughter and light.
19: That's death doula Darnell Lamont Walker. He bonds with the group, talking about the heavier parts of their work and cracking a couple jokes he's learned in the death worker business.
3: The guy walks in, he's like, good to see you. He's like, better seen than viewed.
19: It was Walker's grandmother who taught him not to shy away from death. She did the work of a death doula, though she never used that phrase.
3: She took care of people. She believed that no one should go through hard things alone.
19: Walker is the author of Never Can Say Goodbye, The Life of a Death Doula and the Art of a Peaceful End. The modern death doula movement started taking shape in the early 2000s, following the introduction of palliative care in the 20th century.
4: It is the work of Cicely Saunders that really put in perspective the modern end-of-life movement.
19: That's Ashley Johnson, president of the National End-of-Life Doula Alliance, or NEDA. Saunders, the person she had mentioned, founded the first modern hospice and helped establish the field of palliative care. As the death doula movement expanded, it also pulled from birth doula practices.
6: So just like they're birth doulas, it makes sense to have death doulas.
19: That's death doula Leslie Tolf. She's a co-chair at the DC Death Collective. She says the dying need an advocate, someone to help them through their transition, especially since private equity companies have been buying up hospices and stripping back services.
6: More and more people are warehoused in assisted living homes, and so the companioning, the human part of the dying process has been left on the side.
19: Death doulas are also there for other kinds of conversations.
7: One lady I was working with who was getting close to dying, and the one thing she wanted to do was get her fridge replaced.
19: That's Sam Steppens. He's a death doula and a minister.
7: And I kept trying to nudge her, saying, don't you want to think about like the important things in life? And she was like, no, I want to get my fridge replaced. Because for her, her spiritual thing was she didn't want to leave her apartment, you know, as a mess for the next person.
19: But why are more people becoming death doulas in recent years? Johnson, the head of NEDA, says the COVID-19 pandemic accelerated the awareness of death doulas. Tolf, the co-chair of the DC Death Collective, also suspects other reasons.
6: Frankly, I think it's because the baby boomers are such a large demographic of our population right now. And just like they wanted to manage their midlife, they want to manage their end of life.
19: Death doulas have also gone mainstream, with a character in HBO Max's The Pitt.
21: I'm Roxy's death doula. Her what?
19: And celebrities have spoken about training to become death doulas, like director Chloe Zhao and actor Nicole Kidman.
6: The ability for her voice to resonate, you know, across people who won't have conversations with their parents. I am in love with Nicole Kidman now.
19: However, Tolf says with increased awareness comes potential complications.
6: As we grow, of course, people who might not be certified come into the mix and say, oh, I'm a death doula, having not taken the training. So I think that that is something we have to watch for.
19: Another complication is creating uniform standards. Being a doula is a non-medical title, so this work can be difficult to define. And people have different needs towards the end of life. Here's Johnson.
4: So we provide a proficiency assessment that is designed to evaluate that the doula demonstrates knowledge and skills aligned with the nationally developed standards.
19: But if you are looking for support, Johnson says there are ways to approach it.
4: The questions that you should ask are, do you follow a code of ethics? What services do you offer? How long have you been practicing? What trainings have you completed? Are you comfortable with supporting my family's culture or spiritual beliefs?
19: Darnell Lamont Walker says you don't need to wait for a serious diagnosis to have these early conversations about death. In addition to being a death doula, Walker also works as a children's television writer.
3: My goal is to create content that will help a kid not become the adult that I'm working with who's so afraid of death and can't talk to others and can't be in community about it.
5: He hopes his writing guides kids through complicated topics, the way his grandma guided him.
3: One day you're going to die, but until then, there's still so much life you can get to. Like, what becomes important?
5: He says when we acknowledge death as a part of life, we give ourselves permission to live more fully. Fio Guerin, NPR News.

0: You're listening to All Things Considered from NPR News. I thought I knew how to parallel park. I squeezed into tiny spots in Boston and New York, navigated the hills of San Francisco, but nothing quite prepared me for the mean streets of Philadelphia, where some blocks are barely wide enough for a horse and buggy. The city held its first ever Parallel Parking Association Championship this month, and reporter Andrew Stelzer was there.
1: Let's get ready to parallel park!
2: They came from all over the city, driving all types of cars, from Kias to Lexuses and everything in between.
3: My name is Cynthia Strawberry, and I do all kinds of parking. Anytime people can't park, I tell them, get out their car, let me park their car for them.
4: My name is Shafir Mondel. They call me Pirate One Shot, and I'm here to win. I'm the king of parallel parking here in Philadelphia. So.
5: My name is Anna D'Souza, and I'm here to represent all of the parents and their Cheerio crushers, because if anyone parks in distress and duress, it is parents.
2: There were 14 contestants out of 900 applicants. They included a city bus driver, a former Survivor contestant, and Missy Phillips, whose Instagram handle is Missy Parks Good.
6: I did prep this week. I generally use my backup camera. I am pro backup camera, but I respect the rules.
2: Backup cameras and self-parking cars were not allowed.
6: I would just like wait for a SEPTA bus to pull up behind me, and then I'd get into the tightest spot, because you got to do that under duress, got to build up the tolerance for stress.
2: Under duress was one of three categories of competition. Volunteers with costumes and props acted as delivery vans, snowplows, or tailgating football fans to simulate stressful parking conditions, while drivers tried to line up their wheels as close to the curb as possible.
7: Seven and five and a half.
8: Seven and five and a half.
9: Yeah!
8: Pretty good, dude.
7: Nice job.
9: Thank you.
2: There was also the one-shot category. Back in and straighten out with no corrections. But most dramatic was tight squeeze, in which drivers had to maneuver into a spot only 18 inches longer than their car.
10: She's caught in school! She's caught in school!
11: Oh, yeah. That's nice.
2: Parallel parking competitions have also been held in Austin, Portland, Oregon, and Pittsburgh, which recently held their sixth annual event. But none of those cities has the same narrow streets and dense urban core as Philly, where parking is a frequent topic of conversation and frustration.
12: So it's going to be more challenging because the city was not built for cars, right?
2: Kinja Patterson and Ayanda Satoli are both Philly natives who came out to hoot, holler, and enjoy a beautiful sunny fall day.
13: You know that from being in the city, either born and raised or if you're a transplant, you have to learn how to parallel park.
2: After three competitors advanced to the finals, the last round was scored on nothing more than style and parking with flair.
14: The moment of truth. The best parallel parker in Philadelphia.
2: The winner was One Shot Mar, street name Mario Zucca. He parked well, but also worked the crowd with his race car driver's outfit and a giant number one balloon trailing off of his 2012 Mazda 3 hatchback.
14: One Shot!
2: Mar took home a $76 prize and the trophy, a mounted, jagged piece of Philadelphia curb.
15: I have a spot already for it, ready to go. I just hope my mantle's strong enough, because that thing's really heavy.
2: Next year, the organizers want to hold regional heats in the suburbs, leading up to a final competition in the city once again. For NPR News, I'm Andrew Stelzer in Philadelphia.
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16: One Texas congressional district opens a window into the Latino vote in Texas, which is a toss-up.
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I'm Dan Ronan in Washington with these news headlines. President Trump says Ukraine and Russia have agreed to what he calls an energy ceasefire, and the two warring nations will not attack each other's energy infrastructure. On the Pacific coast of Mexico, Hurricane Simon is pounding the region as a Category 4 hurricane. Forecasters with the National Hurricane Center say it's not clear when the storm will make landfall. The Justice Department is investigating five television networks that cover the White House as part of the pool arrangement for possible antitrust violations. The move comes just weeks after President Trump removed CNN, MS Now, and Politico from the White House because he objected to the way they cover them. I'm Dan Ronan, NPR News.

0: 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From DuckDuckGo, introducing Duck.ai, where users can ask AI privately, from the simple questions to the sensitive ones. By DuckDuckGo, who believes AI should be optional. Duck.ai. This is NPR.
1: From NPR News, this is All Things Considered. I'm Joel Rose. You can learn a lot about someone from how they spend their money. Amazon keeps close tabs on the spending habits of its customers, and now the company is sharing what they think they know. There is a new feature called About You, where shoppers can find a long list of insights that the company has developed based on your browsing habits, purchase history, and even conversations with Alexa. And it can get pretty personal. One woman posted on social media that Amazon had surmised that she has a, quote, flat buttocks. Ouch. Lindsay Owens studies how and why companies collect data on their customers. She is the president and CEO of the nonprofit economic think tank Groundwork Collaborative and the author of a book called Gouged, The End of a Fair Price and What That Means for Your Wallet. Hi, thanks for joining us.
2: Thanks so much for having me.
1: Okay, and a quick note before we go any further. Amazon is a financial supporter of NPR and pays to distribute some of our content. All right, let's jump in together here and see what Amazon knows about us, shall we?
2: Let's do it.
1: Let me open up this About You feature on my phone. So Amazon has like 44 total entries on this list. They know that I prefer La Colombe for coffee. That is true. They think that I prefer Van Leeuwen for premium ice cream. I am not totally sure if that's accurate. What about you? What's standing out to you from your list?
2: Yeah, they've definitely got my number in some respects. They know I live in Washington, D.C., which is true. They have a surprising amount of information about my son. Here it says I have a preschooler who is around 3 years old. My son turned three in August, so that's pretty close.
1: Yeah, there's a lot of stuff about my family situation as well. I mean, yeah, they think that I have a 13-year-old child, and in fact, I have a 12-year-old who's going to be 13 next month. Yeah, that's pretty close. So what exactly is Amazon up to here? What are they trying to do?
2: Yeah, look, companies these days can collect a really incredible amount of information about you as a consumer. Some of this is good news for consumers at points. You can get better product recommendations. But the concern, of course, is how this data can be turned against you in pricing decisions, for example, and whether or not this data can lead to more personalized pricing where you might get charged more than me for the same item because you have a history of buying it in the past.
1: Do we have any idea why Amazon would be choosing to make this information available for us to see for ourselves? Like, why share it with us?
2: Yeah, it's an interesting question. You do have the ability to make changes. If you click on one of your categories, you know, it says, if something doesn't look right, share some feedback to help us make corrections or updates. So I think really what they're looking for is, in part, your participation in improving their algorithm and in ultimately getting you to spend more of your money on the Amazon website.
1: They're putting us to work, in other words, to make their algorithm better.
2: Absolutely. Not just using and selling our data, but also making sure we're in on it as well.
1: This kind of profile building is not uncommon, right? I mean, your work has focused on one reason that this data is collected, which is called surveillance pricing. Explain what that means.
2: Yeah, surveillance pricing is a colloquial term for something that economists call personalized pricing, which is a way of setting pricing based on your individual willingness to pay. I think for most Americans, it's pretty horrifying because it really sits at the intersection of two things we hate: being spied on and being ripped off or overcharged. Companies are increasingly collecting vast data on you to better assess how much they can charge you. When will they need to push you a discount or offer you a better price to get you to finish the purchase? when can they not bother with the discount because they know you'll pay full freight? Or maybe they know you're desperate to buy it. They know I've got a three-year-old. If I'm searching for children's Tylenol, I've probably got a sick three-year-old. They know that I might be willing to pay top dollar to get that fever broken.

0: prices in the app as they know you approach the store and are likely to go in and make the final purchase. We know through our analysis of Walmart's patents that they have built the technology and patented the technology to change the price of mayonnaise once they know you have tuna in your cart. They have said that they're not planning to deploy that patent, but clearly the technology is there, it's being built, and it's not just online anymore, as increasingly folks purchase items in-app, use scan and go technologies, or even use smart carts in grocery stores.
1: What are you most concerned about when you see all of this technology around the shopping experience? Where do you think we're headed?
0: I'm most concerned about the extinction of a fair price in this country. For 150 years, we've had a price tag. We moved past a period of haggling where different people were charged different amounts for the same item, and we got a standard posted price. It heralded in a period in our economy where we had a little predictability in shopping, where we had transparency, which facilitated comparison shopping, the key mechanism that keeps pricing competitive. And I worry that the changes that companies are making to pricing is going to erode competition and make us all poorer to boot.
1: I've been speaking to Lindsay Owens. She is the president and CEO of Groundwork Collaborative and the author of Gouged, The End of a Fair Price and What That Means for Your Wallet. Thank you so much for joining us.
0: Thanks for having me.
2: I don't want to spend the rest of my life in Casablanca married to a man who runs a bar.
3: You'd rather be in a passionless marriage.
2: And be the first lady of Czechoslovakia.
1: That, of course, is Meg Ryan and Billy Crystal in When Harry Met Sally, arguing about the iconic final scene of another great movie, Casablanca, and proving that even the films we think we all agree on can still spark debate and disagreement in our relationships. So for this week's Cineplexity, we wanted to talk about movies that have tested the bonds of love. We have rounded up some of the usual suspects, Mark Rivers, who produces these segments, and Catherine Fink, a film fan and producer on All Things Considered. Welcome to you both.
4: Hey, hello.
1: So Mark and Catherine, you are both in long-term relationships. What are your movie-watching habits like with your significant others? And Mark, I guess you have volunteered to start.
5: So, you know, I'll say, obviously, huge film fan. I can spend a lot of my days just being at home and watching movies. And my girlfriend, whom I love, and every day with her is a joy, my girlfriend, she does not watch movies alone. And that, to me, was like meeting someone who doesn't eat bacon. You know, it's like I knew those people were out there, but I didn't know that I would ever meet one, let alone start dating one.
1: And you of all people, Mark.
5: Exactly, yeah. So God's test for me. But no, we've watched a number of movies together, and it has sparked some very interesting discussion and debate. But I find these debates very healthy.
1: All right, Catherine, what about you? What are some of your watching habits?
4: So, like Mark, I'm also the film bro in my relationship. When my partner and I first started dating, she basically was like, "I really don't watch movies that are not about like romance and sex." And like that's an and, not an or. Like she needs sex in the movie. Like she does not want a slow burn. She doesn't want it to be 2 hours of longing. Mm-hmm. She also is very averse to what I would call what she calls boy movies. So that is sci-fi, mob movies. These are all things I care about. And so, you know, to her credit, over the last 5 years, she has really expanded her horizons. But that was kind of a challenging starting point for me. I actually had a big win earlier this year. You know, I mentioned she doesn't like boy movies. That includes the Lord of the Rings trilogy.
6: In the land of Mordor, in the fires of Mount Doom, the Dark Lord Sauron forged in secret a master ring to control all others.
4: And she finally agreed to sit down and watch all of the films in one day. And you know what? She actually liked it.
5: What a magical day.
1: Let's get to some more specifics here, Catherine. Have there been any films that sparked like a disagreement with your partner or that just like did not go as well as you hoped?
4: Yeah. So like I mentioned, I, you know, have kind of helped broaden her horizons in terms of genres and subject matter. And
5: she's lucky to have you.
4: Yeah. You know, I agree. And I think she would agree, to my credit. I have definitely pushed a little too far a few times, particularly in the horror genre. I took her to see a movie called Skinamarink, if you're familiar. Which is, oh gosh,

0: It's like this trippy, abstract movie with like almost no dialogue. These two kids are in their house and they're looking for their dad, and objects are disappearing, and you're seeing all of these shots from strange angles, and there's some sort of insidious force that is trying to influence the kids at some point in the movie. Yeah. And look,
1: you,
0: I'm not...
1: You were trying to break that relationship up. That was a troll. That was a real troll.
0: Skinamarink is not a favorite of mine. I'm not going to defend it necessarily, but... She really struggled. There were people who walked out in the middle of the theater, and I just know she wanted to be one of them, but she was such a good sport about it. She stuck around. And this is, like, far and away the most experimental movie we've watched together, and she hated it. She hated it so much.
1: Skinamarink would be a test for anyone. That would be a test for, like, Roger Ebert.
0: Yeah. And it tested me, too. But you know what? She came back. And she still listens to my, you know, movie suggestions when we're... scrolling through HBO Max on a Friday night.
1: That's a strong will. Yeah. I mean, speaking of horror, the movie that I think caused some of the most spirited debate between us was 1976's Carrie.
2: God, Satan's power.
3: It's nothing to do with Satan, Mama. It's me. Me. If I concentrate hard enough, I can move things.
1: Brian De Palma's Carrie, we all know the story. The prom that goes terribly wrong. Film lovers no doubt remember one of the film's first shots, you know, this dreamy, slow-motion tableau of a bunch of lively female high schoolers, or should I say, adult actresses playing high schoolers, hanging out in a locker room. And it's partly meant to set up Carrie's loner status in the school. I've seen the scene a bunch of times, but my girlfriend, who's coming to it with fresh eyes, she came down hard, and I think justifiably, on the voyeuristic sort of titillation of the scene, which is certainly there, in addition to all the other things going on in the scene. And, you know, I'm just kind of watching this go by, I'm like, oh, what a great shot, and like, she's kind of just like, why is he doing this? And I kind of happened to mention to her that, you know, beforehand that, you know, Brian De Palma is kind of a legendary freak in movies. So once she kind of had that knowledge and looked at this, we got into this just long back and forth about, you know, just the male gaze and both the kind of feminist attributes and the deficiencies of the story. And she still liked the movie overall, but her criticism really put me on my toes. You know, I had to really think about what this scene was doing and what De Palma's intentions were and the ways that those intentions didn't alleviate or erase some of the more problematic elements of the scene. But it was an example of her kind of like calling me on my blind spots, as it were. And I think that happens a lot in especially kind of hetero relationships, where the man kind of has the luxury of letting certain content kind of just breeze by on screen, whereas women often do not get that luxury.
4: Do you guys have a specific approach to the types of movies that you will watch with your partner? Mark, is there sort of do you have any rules around what you'll pick?
1: It's a free-for-all. Now, I mean, I look at our film viewing together and as another way to talk about each other. I remember fondly when we watched Greta Gerwig's Lady Bird. This is our coming-of-age film from 2017, where Saoirse Ronan plays this high school senior who has a tense relationship with her mother, played by Laurie Metcalf.
5: I want to go where culture is, like New York, or at least Connecticut or New Hampshire, where writers live in the woods.
6: Get into those schools anyway.
5: Mom!
1: After we watched it, it got my girlfriend to talk about her own complicated relationship with her mother, and that conversation got very emotional. So I think one of the great things about watching films together is it's another way to get to know her, get to know her thoughts, get to know her feelings. And I never tire of that. So whether we disagree on a movie or not, I think the discussions that can come out of it are always fun for me. So yeah, I have no strategy. My strategy is: will this provoke conversation? Will this provoke debate or some interesting reactions? Then let's watch it. Even if I come off looking worse for even having recommended it, I think.
4: But it doesn't sound like you're like trying to dodge the debate.
1: No, I wade into the debate. Yeah, I welcome the debate. To me, the most boring thing imaginable would be if I showed her a movie and she just said, "Okay, it's fine," and then we just left it. Like, that's no fun.
4: Let's gab about it.
1: Yeah, let's have a conversation. Let's have a debate. Put me on my toes, which he does often.
4: Catherine, what about you? Are you leaning into the debate, or are you trying to?
0: Yeah, I mean, you know, I think that I should probably spend a little time watching her favorite movies, because, you know, we spend a lot of time with mine and, you know, sort of an education of sorts of like, here are the important films I would love for you to see, whether or not she's moved by them or disgusted by them.
1: You're speaking my language.
0: Yeah, but, you know, I'll give an example. My partner loves the movie Love Actually.
7: If you look for it, I've got a sneaky feeling you'll find that Love Actually
2: is all around.
0: I hate that movie.
1: It's one of the worst films of the century.
0: I agree.
4: I don't know, Mark. How do you feel about it?
1: That movie is inexcusable.
0: Yeah, and there are kind of like a string of Love Actually type movies that are not nostalgic for me that she just loves because of the romance and the sex
1: gooey
0: and all of that.
1: The Britishness of it all.
0: Yeah, and I think actually maybe it's time for me to take a backseat role and like allow her to explain why these movies have moved her so much.
4: Truly, that is love.
1: That's very generous of you.
4: That was NPR's Catherine Fink and Mark Rivers. Thank you both for joining us, and happy watching.
1: Thank you.
0: Thank you.
4: A special thank you to everyone who indulges their partner's movie choices. And thank you for listening to All Things Considered from NPR News.
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2: Ladies and gentlemen, remember, what was his name? Jeffrey Epstein. Remember that? Remember those files that we never saw because they only released half of the ones they were supposed to by law? Well, there's one reporter in this country who has kept on that story from long before we even knew it was a story. Her name is Julie K. Brown. She writes for the Miami Herald and on Substack. And she's got some new information this week about where and what was going on that island. It was in the U.S. Virgin Islands. It was called Little St. Vincent. Isn't that cute? Little St. Vincent. Come on here, baby. Let me just check you under the chin. The governor of the Virgin Islands, apparently, according to Brown's reporting, didn't wink. It totally closed its eyes to what Epstein was doing on the island. That was possibly because the most prominent government and elected officials, she reports, were paid millions of dollars by Epstein in the form of salaries, campaign contributions, and consultant fees. Now, that was some protection. But he also ingratiated himself with the island's elite. And according to Brown, ingratiated himself with the customs agents at the airport by giving them turkeys. The good news is, at least he didn't assault the turkeys. Hello, welcome to the show.

from New Orleans, Louisiana. I'm Harry Shearer. Breathing a sigh of relief, sympathy for those somewhat east of us and west of us. Hurricanes are coming to California. Things are changing. Who would have thunk it? Anyway, I'm welcoming you to this edition of the show. And now, ladies and gentlemen, news of AI. Before it's too late.

0: True that. AI, singing about AI. Speaking of AI, we're not supposed to call it AI anymore. I'm going to call it AI. OpenAI, they're still calling themselves AI. What's the matter with people? As astounded mathematicians, after releasing hundreds of new mathematical findings this week, I didn't know they were losting. The company published over 370 mathematical results across a variety of topics such as algebra, that was the end of it for me, theoretical computer science, and mathematical logic, showcasing what some of its most advanced artificial intelligence models are capable of, according to The Guardian. Last month, the company solved the Navier-Stokes equation. I worked on that for about half. One of the world's toughest mathematical problems, with a $1 million reward for anyone who cracked it. The achievement prompted concerns from leaders in the field of mathematics, is not just a field, who say that the Frontier Lab should not be testing the most advanced mathematical problems on proprietary AI models because they're not accessible to the broader field of mathematicians. The Institute for Advanced Study in Princeton, New Jersey, an independent group of mathematical experts, said it does not endorse the practice. Quote, "It's now the case that AI can output mathematical arguments in situations without the human who prompted it being able to understand the arguments, verify them, or take responsibility for them." Sounds like a relief, doesn't it? No, that's a statement from the organization. Quote, "We believe that human understanding of mathematics remains of paramount importance," or Paramount Warner's importance nowadays. "How, in this new era, can we work towards a new paradigm that includes human understanding of mathematics as part of responsible scholarly output?" The center asks. It's an institute, actually. To address concerns from the mathematics community, OpenAI announced it's going to work with the Institute for Advanced Study in order to give, quote, "mathematicians a voice in how we move forward," unquote. I bet it's a high soprano, but the company did not indicate that it would stop testing its AI models with these advanced problems. Experts in the field, there they are again, say they worry OpenAI is not doing the due diligence required to vet those results. In an interview with the New York Times, Tristan Buckmaster, an NYU mathematician who was working on the Navier-Stokes problem, said mathematicians who were prompting AI models to solve equations could be providing information that helped the model get to the result. Quote, "There's likely to be a bunch of results where they take someone's work and then take it to completion," Buckmaster said. The advisory board has also asked that AI labs grant equitable access to their AI models for the global mathematics community. Quote, "The use of proprietary internal models by AI labs to do mathematical research risks creating a two-tier system where labs outrun the rest of the field, effectively alienating the mathematical community from its own discipline," unquote. That group. And AI-generated child sexual abuse material is proliferating online. The amount of illegal material investigated this year already exceeds that total for last year. This again from The Guardian. Analysts at the Internet Watch Foundation, you have one of those, have found more photorealistic child sexual abuse material in the first half of this year than for the whole of the primary year. It's based in the UK. It monitors abuse material globally. Tom?
1: Globally.
0: Yeah. Said it had assessed 6,310 AI images that met the legal definition of child sexual abuse, 40% higher than last year's total. That was only 4,500, a little more. Instances of AI-made child sexual abuse material have been rising for several years, with a huge surge in videos in particular, although the latest figures from the IWF refer only to still images. The majority of the images seen by analysts were of girls and of children aged 7 to 13. If only Jeffrey were... The IWF said the figures underlined the need for new statutory regulations on AI. Yeah, that's going to happen right around the corner. And no tech giant has been more aggressive in putting AI in front of school children than Google. This, according to the Wall Street Journal, the search engine juggernaut's ubiquitous presence in American classrooms through Chromebooks and its software partnerships with schools have provided a critical launch pad for its AI tools to reach kids. The rollout has helped push many students to become academically and emotionally dependent on AI. According to interviews with more than 60 teachers, school officials, parents, children, and clinicians, Google's own researchers have written that the technology can pose elevated risks to children. They struggle to distinguish chatbots from human interaction and has potential for cognitive and emotional harm. That's according to interviews with current and former Google employees and a review of more than a dozen Google research papers. Remember when they were the don't be evil people? Now they're the cognitive and emotional harm people. It's a journey. Quote, we're doing this experiment on an entire generation on cognitive development with no control group, says Michael Rodriguez, a former Google research scientist who left last year. He said people inside Google privately worried among themselves about how their AI use was affecting their own cognitive skills. Quote, it's really uncertain what that's going to lead to in terms of learning, unquote. Are those quotes? I can't recognize. A Google spokeswoman said that studies show that AI tools paired with teacher-led instruction can help students learn more effectively. Quote, teachers around the world use our technology every day. Because they work every day, I guess. Oh, because it solves real classroom challenges and helps improve learning outcomes, she said, the Google spokeswoman. Google focuses on encouraging critical thinking and has specific protections for users under 18, she added, including to prevent emotional dependence. Really? Like not using the word I? That would do it. This machine likes you. Doesn't quite sound the same. While school children are encountering Google's AI tools on school-issued Chromebooks, teachers and parents note that students are accessing AI also through other chatbots, your ChatGPT, and other forms of screen time are wearing away attention as well. Overall, AI, along with social media and smartphone use, has contributed to a drop in reading skills worldwide. That's according to the Organization for Economic Cooperation and Development. Student scores fell to their lowest average in a quarter century last year on the world's largest comparative educational survey. That survey assessed 760,000 15-year-olds in 91 countries. The scores on that survey here in the U.S., scores for reading fell 14 points from the first time the survey was taken 4 years ago. Survey also asked students about their AI use, found that daily AI users who reported using the tool for specific schoolwork tasks, like drafting texts for writing assignments, had science scores an average of 20 points lower than students who said they never used AI. That's equivalent to about a year's worth of schooling. Thank you, Google. Now, ladies and gentlemen, you're probably aware that this week, as a matter of fact, the end of the week, speech on Friday, the felon-in-chief had some remarks about his feelings. Talked about his feelings. You know, he's got feelings just like any other machine. Now, I know that a lot of you, when you are afraid that you may be hearing the actual voice of the felon in chief. For your own protection, tend to turn off the TV or the radio or the whatever you're listening to. So I've taken the responsibility of having a second generation talking computer here with us to read those words. Please welcome Ralph Jr.

United States of America, represented by me as your president, should have received the Nobel Peace Prize, but didn't. And this is an indelible stain on the country of Norway, and those people that made such a disgraceful and embarrassing decision. The Nobel Peace Prize has been forever discredited by a handful of radical ideologues who are anti-democracy and really enemies of civilization. We will not forget, Norway, that you didn't give this prize. Despite all of this and all of these unbelievable accomplishments, the Nobel Prize was given out today to a liberal person who works at the United Nations, who nobody has ever heard of.

To most people, Creed is a band that represents the turn of the millennium when it was one of the biggest musical acts in the world with its 1999 stadium anthem, Higher. Many people found out later that was mostly about Jesus, but it was inescapable on rock radio. Lately on Instagram, Higher has been linked to all kinds of other moments. Users around the internet have noticed that the social media platform keeps suggesting, if not insisting, that Creed would be the perfect soundtrack to whatever it is they're posting. While the rest of the world may have relegated the song to karaoke, the Instagram algorithm seems to be proposing it to accompany anything that might be photographed or filmed. The photo of a dog in a grassy field would look more adorable, accompanied by Higher, by Creed. A short video of a family barbecue, well, some flavor added with Higher by Creed. A picturesque sunset over a favorite lake, Higher by Creed might be just the bonus special effect that nature needed. Quote, one person writing on X, I can't prove it, but pretty sure Creed is paying Meta to suggest their song Higher on all Instagram stories. Another user wrote, is it user or used? When you... The user wrote, posted on Instagram about how Instagram always tries to make me add Higher by Creed to my stories, and it turns out it's happening to other people. I feel like I'm uncovering a big conspiracy, unquote. Further, another, quote, Instagram really wanted me to add Higher by Creed to the picture of Caesar salad I posted. They almost had me this time. Quote, that song is always recommended to me, too, said an Instagram spokesperson when asked about why Instagram keeps recommending Creed. Instagram supposedly recommends music by the same sort of methods it uses to recommend other content. Getting paid for it? No. The algorithm chooses possible songs by weighing signals like which songs you've used before or visual information about the photo or video you've selected. All that Creed now, says Instagram, was a mistake. Quote, we looked into this and found that this song is being recommended to more people than intended. We're continuing to investigate. Engineering team is working on fixing the issue. You know, uncreeding the service. The final quote comes from a communications specialist who says, what millennial was in charge of this decision? Unquote. It's a smart world.

0: from Air Force One on my way to a rally in Tennessee, where I'm asking people to pretend I'm on the ballot but not to try actually voting for me. It's another edition of Truth Social Audio brought to you by Trump Pillows. We bought out the MyPillow guy, and you say the difference. While doctors keep earning my trust by saying I'm the healthiest president ever, the fake news keeps having conniptions, or as my heart doctor calls them, infarctions. I hate that word. It sounds like you've got gas in your heart. But this week, their suit pants have been in a twist over a speech I gave long ago, Monday. They just used certain words I spoke, not just way out of context, but out of text itself. I said, in talking about the Iranians who want to make a deal with us so badly that they're bombing Saudi Arabia to get my attention, but I said, the Iranians might try to attack us. It would be stupid, but I said, let them hit San Diego. Let them hit Los Angeles. And then what the media left out, as I said, and then just see what happens. The news monkeys are saying I was inviting attacks on Democrat cities, which if I was doing that, I'd do it over a secure phone line. But of course, the Iranians would go for Democrat cities, maybe New York, maybe Chicago, because even they know how soft the Democrats are. They want to abolish the police. Then who's going to keep men out of women's bathrooms? The Iranians? At least if they attacked Palm Beach, we'd put up a fight. We'd send them back so far into the Stone Age, there wouldn't even be any stones. And now the brain-dead media are attacking our great Secretary of War, Pete Hegseth. Maybe the best-looking head of that department ever. I'm thinking of nominating him for the Nobel War Prize, which they should have, by the way. Pete announced that an execution of a horrible murderer was going to be done by firing squad and live-streamed so everyone could see it. And that started the media jackals howling. Well, here's big news. They can write this down and edit it out. The live stream is going to be hosted by yours truly. I've agreed to be the master of this historic event, which will be staged in the newly relined reflecting pool, and Lee Greenwood is considering performing. Let's see the NFL get better ratings than that. Thank you for your attention to this matter. Stay loyal.
1: True Social Audio is also brought to you by Trump Watches. So beautiful they make time stand still. So long. From New Orleans, this is Liz Shaw. And speaking of lying, some news of the warm we'll explain momentarily.
2: 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We can listen to the warm.
1: If there was a year the world began waking up to climate change, it might have been in 1988. That June, the NASA climatologist James Hansen told Congress the climate was warming and would continue to do so as long as humans pumped fossil fuel pollution into the atmosphere. And months later, the United Nations established the Intergovernmental Panel on Climate Change, and just weeks before the UN vote, according to Inside Climate News, a gentleman in Exxon's corporate research department, Frank Sproul, warned his colleagues in an internal memo, quote, if a worldwide consensus emerges that action is needed to mitigate against greenhouse gas effects, substantial negative impacts on Exxon could occur. Unquote. That memo is part of a batch of previously unreleased documents that became public earlier this year without fanfare. Where's the fanfare when you need it? No, not now. As part of an ongoing lawsuit Massachusetts filed against ExxonMobil way back in 2019, the memo was quoted in a 2023 article in the Wall Street Journal, but it has not been published in full. Several other documents are included in the filing and being reported for the first time by Inside Climate News, including more recent statements from Exxon scientists challenging the company's climate solution claims about its work on biofuels and carbon capture and storage. The documents align with hundreds of confidential files that have previously come to light through reporting by many organizations, as well as lawsuits and other sources. Experts say they provide new details on internal deliberations at Exxon from the 1980s to the 2010s. That's when Exxon was good. The release of the documents comes at a pivotal time for the oil industry and for efforts to hold it accountable for its role fueling climate change. This week, the U.S. Supreme Court heard arguments from Exxon and oil producer Suncor Energy that a lawsuit filed by the city and county of Boulder, Colorado should be halted. The outcome of that decision could decide whether more than two dozen other claims against oil companies can proceed. The director of climate accountability at the advocacy group Public Citizen said the documents from the Massachusetts case underscore why Exxon and other companies are fighting to block the lawsuits from even proceeding to the discovery phase. That is, as you know, my favorite phase. Quote, they're really scared of the public finding out about this reality, he said of oil companies. The Massachusetts filings, he said, suggest we have seen just a sliver of the evidence that they actually have, that they've spent decades knowingly deceiving the public about this crisis. Unquote. Most of the lawsuits assert that oil companies should help pay the escalating costs being imposed on the public by climate-fueled extreme weather. What's that? Where would the... Because they knew the risks their products posed, but worked to publicly question climate science and stymie efforts to curb emissions. You remember stymie. Those costs have surged, topping $100 billion in the United States in four of the last 5 years. Exxon, meanwhile, reported nearly $19 billion in earnings over the first six months of this year alone. Exxon did not respond to requests for comment. It has denied misleading the public or investors about climate change. News of the warm. And in case you're wondering what's going on in the world of Musk love, Elon says SpaceX AI, the company he formed by merging SpaceX and XAI, well, there should have been an extra X in the company. Should have been SpaceXX AI. It is going to be renamed SpaceXSI after the felon in chief ordered U.S. federal agencies to replace artificial intelligence with super intelligence in all its communications. This, according to the British tech journal, The Register. The September 29th executive order from the White House directs federal agencies to switch from AI to SI in official communications and other non-statutory documents, you know, stuff that Congress can't stop. Musk endorsed the change, posting, quote, no more AI, SI, it's better, unquote, and confirmed plans to rename SpaceX AI. Quote, yes, we will make that change, unquote. As I say, Trump calls it superintelligence. It could also be called subintelligence, since it's a lot of things it doesn't know and can't and gets things wrong. And you could still call it SI. See, everybody's happy. Musk gave no date for the rebrand. SpaceXSI.com. That domain is listed for sale right now. OpenAI was asked by a reporter for the British Tech Journal, The Register, whether it plans to rebrand as OpenSI. The company has yet to respond, but good news for them, Trump's order does not require private companies to change their names. Just Elon. Because it's Musk love. And now,

You know the agents in ICE? You know those guys and gals? I think there are there gals in ICE? Man, I'd like to find one of those. Anyway, they're going to have shock gloves issued to them. The gloves could be used to control detainees and protesters. They worked so powerfully during a military exercise, according to the Associated Press, that participants felt intense pain, stopped fighting immediately, and feared additional exposures. That's according to a previously unreleased Army study. ICE leaders are aware of the findings before signing a $16.5 million contract to purchase 6,000 pairs of shock gloves in August, according to records obtained by the watchdog group American Oversight and shared with the Associated Press. That awareness came. The shocks had a profound impact on Army employees who played the role of combative prisoners during the exercise. It took place on the military prison at Fort Leavenworth, Kansas, two years ago. Wow. Those gloves have been in waiting. The participants, several of whom were large-statured men, we like those, stopped resisting seconds after officers applied shocks by touching gloves to their skin. They were left with, quote, fatigue, soreness, and excessive apprehensiveness to being shocked again, according to the study. After experiencing the effects of the glove, participants stated just seeing the glove was enough to make them want to comply, wrote the authors. ICE has called the gloves, quote, distraction and de-escalation devices, unquote, that will be safer than other non-lethal options to subdue targets for arrest and deportation and protesters who, you know, create protests. The agency has argued the rapid compliance they cause will keep officers safe and prevent incidents from requiring potentially lethal force. We wouldn't want that. Critics have warned the gloves will give ICE another weapon to intimidate and brutalize people, even as the agency is under fire for excessive force that has left a trail of deaths and injuries across the nation, like, you know, the one day or so ago, a couple days, 3 days now. Come on. The gloves, say the critics, are easy to discharge, don't leave a mark, and have not been extensively used in settings outside of jails. The manufacturer warns they should not be used on high-risk populations, your kids, your pregnant women, your disabled people. Quote, the military assessment in ICE's own files shows that these gloves can cause intense pain and force compliance. It does not establish they're safe, says the executive director of American Oversight, quoting, everyone should be alarmed that ICE is preparing to deploy a tool designed to inflict, at best, intense pain without showing that it's safe for the people who will be subjected to it, unquote. That spokesperson. By the way, speaking of which, having seen at least one of the videos of the incident in New York, which happened just as I was flying out of the city, literally at the same moment, I felt it was time. That agent not only was in plain clothes, he was wearing blue jeans. So when a guy in blue jeans charges your car waving a gun, why would you step on the accelerator and take off? Meanwhile, ICE leadership told agents nationwide this week to increase immigration arrests by 1,000 more people daily. That returns it to a previous goal of 3,000 daily arrests, according to two sources familiar with the verbal directive. Why put it in writing when it's the latest sign of ongoing pressure on agents as the Trump administration doubles down on its immigration crackdown, despite some Republican unease over whom the agency is targeting. ICE also recently released a contract solicitation to expand holding space at agency offices, citing, quote, exceptionally high operational tempo with increased arrests, unquote.
With the directive on daily arrests, ICE returns to a previous White House imposed push to arrest 3,000 people a day, an unprecedented number that the agency has previously struggled to meet. No. ICE had recently been taking around 2,000 people into custody daily on average, a target that officials had wanted to sustain. They were also instructed to try to reach 19,000 arrests per week, which accounts for the fact that there are generally fewer arrests over the weekend and not as many officers in the field, one source said. The source stressed the agency is trying to push officers to arrest as many people as possible for deportation. For comparison, in late June, ICE arrested just over 12,500 people in a week, according to the Deportation Data Project. That marked what they consider a high point. And of course, you know as well as I do, ladies and gentlemen, the order to up the quota in the first place, and the order to up it, were the work of Stephen Miller, then as now, head of the Stephen Miller Band.

0: I just want to say one word to you. Just one word.
1: Yes, sir.
0: Are you listening?
1: Yes, I am.
0: Microplastics. Think about it. Will you think about it?
1: Yes, I will.
0: Enough said.
2: Microplastics. Yeah, I'm thinking about it now, too. Were detected in all 22 rivers and streams tested across the Delaware River watershed. That's according to a report, a study, actually, from Penn Environment Research and Policy Center. It documented plastic contamination in waterways that provide, you know, drinking water to more than 14 million people. Researchers collected samples from the Delaware River and tributaries in Pennsylvania, New Jersey, New York, and Delaware. The samples were tested at the Academy of Natural Sciences in Philadelphia. Well, that explains it. The findings indicate microplastic contamination extends throughout the multi-state watershed from the Delaware Water Gap to the Delaware Bay. Maybe it's the word Delaware that... Quote, the study shows that the extent of microplastic pollution in our waterways is significant, says David Valinsky, senior scientist at the Academy of Natural Sciences at Drexel University. I think that's somewhere there. Valinsky cited potential risks to aquatic organisms from ingesting plastics and from chemicals and other contaminants that can attach to the microplastic particles. Wouldn't you want to attach...

0: health effects. Why would you want to do that? Ladies and gentlemen, here's a first, the non-apology of the week. Well, maybe it's a second, but anyway, Prince Harry and Meghan Markle are not, according to People magazine, planning to apologize to Prince William and Kate Middleton. That's from a source telling that to People, disputing a new report about a purported apology plan from the UK's Express newspaper. It reported this week that the Duke and Duchess of Sussex hoped to apologize to the Prince and Princess of Wales over comments made during their 2021 interview with Oprah Winfrey, describing the reported move as part of a wider effort toward reconciliation. A source close to Harry and Meghan tells People the claim is nonsense. The outlet specifically claimed that the Sussexes plan to apologize over Meghan's revelation during the interview that there had been concerns and conversations within the royal family about how dark Prince Archie's skin might be before he was born. The report comes amid renewed attention to the relationship between the two couples following Harry and Meghan's return to the UK. On the other hand, the apology of the week.
1: We're so sorry.
0: You give and you receive. ESPN's First Take broadcast began this Thursday with a conciliatory note from host Stephen A. Smith. One day earlier, he had made light of former Philadelphia Eagles offensive lineman Lane Johnson's decision to retire from the NFL, citing a desire to address his mental health and be with his family. Quote, "My intent was joking about the Eagles. Bottom line is this, it doesn't matter what my intent was, it's how it's perceived," said Smith. "Here's the reality of the situation. I was wrong. And when you're wrong, you're an adult and you're a man, you have to admit that you were wrong. I was wrong to Lane Johnson. I was wrong to the Philadelphia Eagles. I messed up because I made light of the issue of mental health," which he said was not his intent. With all of the live television he's part of, Smith said, he'll inevitably make some mistakes. He commended the fellow ESPN employee who immediately told him his comments were coming off as insensitive. Back to Smith. "I apologize. I need to do better, and I will." The apology of the week, a copyrighted feature of this broadcast. And finally this week, higher exposure to commonly used insecticides is associated with lower sperm quality in men. That's according to a new study that adds to a growing body of evidence about the reproductive health risks of pesticides. The study is published in Frontiers in Endocrinology. I read it for the endocrinology. It analyzed the semen and urine samples of 179 men who attended an assisted reproductive technology clinic in Jinan, China. It found that higher neonicotinoid levels in semen were linked to a 27% drop in sperm concentration. Sperm concentrates? The study comes at a time when global fertility rates are down by more than half from where they were 50 years ago. Elon Musk has told you that. And global sperm counts have decreased by 62% over the last five decades. Researchers say there are likely a number of factors for declining sperm counts, but increasingly point to chemical exposures as key drivers and key passengers. Neonicotinoids are the world's most widely used class of insecticides. They're often used in mixtures with one another to target multiple pests. They are commonly applied as coatings to seeds planted by farmers. Residues of the chemicals can persist, but just in food and water. And ladies and gentlemen, this is the week when summer finally ended in New Orleans.
2: Open up the window, see the AC, free from the grips of the

time to trade your shorts for jeans. It's autumn in New Orleans. Just like the springtime without the bugs. 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Streets start filling up

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Goes to a romance.

Well, ladies and gentlemen, that's going to conclude this week's edition of the show. 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A tip of the show, chapeau to San Diego and Hawaii desks. 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